Welcome back to our special coverage of Canada Day live from Banff. We're in extra time because, as we've been telling you, because of the bad weather in Ottawa, the concert there was canceled. And so we've been asked to extend our coverage until the national begins. And so let's go back to Yellowknife. That's where Megan Roberts is. And Megan

0: Bonjour, ici Lou-Adriane Cassidy et vous écoutez C'est formidable avec Florence K sur les ondes de CBC Musique.
1: OK, vite. J'ai fini la toune.

0: I'm Nala Ayed, and you're listening to Ideas, to an episode called The Idea of Canada. That's the title we stole from a groundbreaking prize-winning radio composition that Christos Hatzis created with CBC colleagues in 1992 for CBC Radio.
1: My grandmother and my grandfather and my uncle, they all spoke Ukrainian, but I think that they were very strongly Canadian and very committed to the land that they had.
2: Canada is the home I chose.
3: How do you feel about Canada?
2: I love it.
4: English.
3: What do you do with all that freedom that you have now?
4: English. Everything you pick up is in English and French.
2: When I left India in 1971, the major crisis in the country
4: was
2: Indian identity. What is an Indian? And it's a culture about 6,000 years old.
5: Mayor Michel Legere said last week he would not greet the Queen on her visit to his city.
6: And let me tell you, English. I think Canada will never be a nation.
4: English.
6: You know, a nation with a soul, you know, with a core, as long as we remain, you know, subjects of the British Queen. The British Queen is a foreigner.
4: English.
5: He said he didn't want to take part in a celebration of Canada.
7: That's very shit. Very shit. Very
6: shit. Is this a nation?
5: He refused to join in the singing of the national anthem.
6: Don't we have a bit of pride? I mean, are we Canadian or what?
8: For those of you that like to join me in the singing of O Canada, in any language of your choice.
4: English.
6: Without Quebec, Canada doesn't make sense at all.
4: English.
6: You cannot divide the soul.
4: Everything you pick up is in English and French.

0: This is a country of marriages.
1: This country is an amalgam.
0: I feel very much that
1: I am an amalgam.
2: The myth.
1: I am an amalgam.
3: Racism.
1: Played down.
3: Colonialism.
2: Rewritten.
0: I feel very much that
1: I have no home.
0: Yet. Marriage of dependence.
2: Has been smashed.
4: Mad. No.
2: What we lose
0: does
2: actually break up in some way.
1: And
2: what we lose.
1: And
4: mad. No.
1: Quarter native.
0: But if you can work through the pain and the
2: what
0: fear
2: we lose,
0: of hearing what people have to say.
4: No.

0: Good morning. Welcome to Information Morning. I'm Khalil Akhtar. It's Thursday, July 2nd, 5 minutes before 6 o'clock. I'm here with Hope Edmond on this summer morning. It's properly summer now, I feel like, when you forget what day it is. Is it Monday? Is it Thursday? I'm not sure.
1: Well, to be fair, we did have a holiday, so yeah. It will seem like Monday, but it is Thursday, so we're almost through the week, Khalil.
0: Yeah, it'll feel like Monday, but it is Thursday. That's good news. How's the weather?
1: Well, the province is in definitely a bit of a heat warning today. So we could reach temperatures as high as 31 degrees inland today. But along the coast, highs of 15 degrees, mix of sun and cloud all day with a chance of showers and a risk of some thunderstorms this morning and again this afternoon and also this evening as well. But we'll talk about that again just after World Report here.
0: Thanks very much, Hope. Coming up on the show today, James Upham, a roadside history columnist, back with us this morning for another edition of his column. This week, James takes us to the remains of an old wharf at Hopewell Cape, once the center of a shipbuilding operation and thriving hub of activity.
2: There was about 36 vessels built basically where I'm pointing right now, like right there. And this whole thing was at one point, I mean, it's a gorgeous spot now, but at one point this was a thriving hub of activity. There was a boarding house here. There was a blacksmith shop here. And this was a major shipyard, like a lot of major shipyards in New Brunswick and especially along this coast. So, you know, I've said this a lot of times over the years, but yeah, in New Brunswick, for basically all of the 1900s, the bread of the economy was lumbering, and the butter on that bread was shipbuilding. There was whole communities like, you know, Rockport, Rockland, Shuley, I'm naming some over Nova Scotia as well, but this is, you know, this entire region, some of the community would be building a ship, the rest of the community would be off lumbering. Mm. When the ship was done, it would be filled full of local lumber, sailed off someplace, they would sell the ship and the lumber, and then come home and do it over again. This was, you know, this was for generations.
0: James Upham, more of that interview after 8 o'clock this morning. Now we'll look at what's making news this morning. Sarah Traynor with us. Good morning, Sarah.
3: Hi, Khalil. Well, speaking of shipbuilding, a New Brunswick boat builder says it was living next to the highest tides in the world that inspired his latest design. Harry Bryan has spent more than 50 years on the shores of Passamaquoddy Bay in Latet, south of St. George. The Ladybug is a small wheelbarrow-style boat that can easily be pushed. Bryan says the extreme tides here often mean long carries across mudflats just to reach the water. And degrees in artificial intelligence are popping up across North America. In Atlantic Canada, Dalhousie University is getting ready to offer a new major in AI through its computer science department. Launching within the next couple of years, the new concentration will combine education about AI as it exists now and the math and fundamentals behind the technology. I'll have more on these and other stories coming up in the news today.
0: Thanks very much, Sarah. Sarah Traynor there on the news desk for us. Coming up in the next half hour of the show, right after World Report, we're going to talk about an indie game developer from the Maritimes working on a bird watching game that forces the player to slow down while photographing some of the best known birds in our region. We'll get a first peek. It's one of those slow video games. We'll talk about that after World Report. Also, Raj Bardwaj doing his annual, semi-annual Questions with Kids segment. Our house doctor, Raj Bardwaj, often gets interesting questions for kids, and he'll answer some of them after the 6:30 news. Stay tuned.

Hi there, I'm Khalil Akhtar. This is Information Morning in the Summer for Thursday, July 2nd. All right, coming up on the show this morning, an indie game developer from the Maritimes is working on a bird-watching game that forces the player to slow down while photographing some of the best-known birds in our region. We'll get a first peek at that game in just a few minutes. Also ahead, Dr. Raj Bhardwaj shares the most interesting medical questions he's gotten for kids. His regular segment on taking questions from young people ahead on the program after 6:30.

0: First up, though, look at news headlines on this Thursday morning. Sarah Traynor, good morning.
1: Good morning. In the news, Canada's trade negotiators will have to face the Americans in another round of talks. The Trump administration announced on Canada Day it will not extend its trade agreement with Canada and Mexico. Keeping a small boat on the shores of the Bay of Fundy means long carries across mudflats and sand just to reach the water at low tide, a problem craftsman Harry Bryan says he had been thinking about for years. So he built a boat that resembles a wheelbarrow and is able to scale the mudflats without sinking. And the University of New Brunswick is launching a Bachelor in Data Science degree at its St. John campus in 2027. The new program will integrate mathematics, statistics, and computer science, and fold in AI learning under the umbrella of data science. I'll have more on these and other stories coming up at 6:30.
0: Thanks very much, Sarah. Sarah Traynor there on the news desk for us. And let's turn to the weather forecast now. Tina Simkin with us on this Thursday morning. We're into July and we're into the hot temperatures, Tina.
2: That's right. That heat warning is in effect for all of New Brunswick, with the exception of areas along the Fundy coast. We've got a southwest wind in store for today. So along the Fundy coast, where those southwesterly winds hit directly on the shoreline, the temperatures are going to hold in the lower 20s, anywhere from 19 to, say, 21 degrees. But elsewhere, the temperatures are going to soar anywhere from 29 to 32 degrees this afternoon. So it's going to be a hot one. And temperatures in Bathurst are already sitting at 26 degrees right now with sunny skies. So yeah, we've got quite the contrast. We also have some scattered showers just to the west of Miramichi and seeing a few scattered showers along the Fundy coast west of Alma. So there are showers out there with lots of clouds, but lots of clearing skies, say from Bathurst towards Campbellton, Edmundston, Grand Falls, Perth, Andover, starting off with a lot in the way of sunshine. So where we have clouds this morning, it will become a mix of sun and clouds. And where there is sunshine this morning, the clouds will be on the increase into the afternoon. We've got a chance of showers in the eastern half of the province this morning with a slight risk of a thunderstorm, but better chances for showers and risks of thunderstorms for everyone late this afternoon with the heat of the day and a trough that will be coming in from north to south across the province. So we all know in thunderstorms, they will produce locally heavy amounts of rain in a short amount of time. Of course, lots of lightning associated with these storms, so we have to watch out for that and keep an eye on things. The winds will continue out of the southwest throughout the day today as well as tonight, and then they'll become westerly for tomorrow. Overnight lows tonight will just drop into the upper teens, maybe even some lower 20s, with that risk of showers and thunderstorms in the evening forecast, and then slow clearing overnight. And tomorrow it's almost a rinse and repeat of today, although I do think that we will start off with more sunny skies tomorrow morning and then an increase in the cloud cover throughout the day with a chance of showers and a risk of thunderstorms. So heat continues not only for today but for tomorrow. And then once the winds become westerly, which they will do late in the afternoon on Friday, the temperatures will come down a few notches as we go into the weekend. So I don't think the heat is going to be as extreme as what we're going to experience. And the humidity will come down slightly, which makes all the difference in the world.
0: Yeah, indeed. Tina, thanks very much.
2: Okay, you're welcome.
0: Tina Simkin, our morning meteorologist here on Information Morning. She'll be back at 10 after 7. It is 15 minutes now after 6 o'clock. Well, it's not often that our corner of the world gets featured in a video game, but a New Brunswick developer is currently working on a bird-watching game set here in the Maritimes. It's called Look to the Birds, and the CBC's Aaron McInnes has been trying it out.
3: Hi, my name is Jason Martin, and I am developing an indie birdwatching video game here in New Brunswick. It's a cozy game meant to help you to experience some of what birdwatching is all about. It's not about rushing and racing to try to win the game. It's about slowing down and just enjoying being in the moment, which it can be kind of strange if you're not used to that concept as a video game. But yeah, that's my goal with this one.
4: I'm going to tell you right off the bat, I am, I think, what they call a completionist in video games. I like to collect things. Yep. I like to complete sets of things. And I was like, okay, let's do this. I've got this list of mystery birds. I'm going to try to get them as quick as possible. Bang, bang, bang, bang, you know, or click, click, click, click, I guess, because we're taking photos. Yep. And the game really does force you to slow down because those dang birds were evading me. Can you tell me about the process of setting the game up in a way so that it's not that easy to just collect the birds as fast as possible?
3: That's kind of one of the funny things about it is I've had friends playtest it where they're just looking all over the place trying to find these birds, and they end up taking longer because they're just like spinning the camera around trying to find the slightest bit of motion. I mean, it's kind of like real life. The birds aren't super visible to spot unless you actually stop and look. They do blend in. You confuse the motion of the leaves with the motion of the birds and stuff like that. I've put in some different ways to try to make them a little bit more visible, with like a little ring that pops up around them when they're making noise and stuff, to add some more accessibility options for people who might not be able to engage with the game quite as well. But then I'm having some birders say that makes things too easy. You know, so it's definitely a game that by design does try to force you to slow down a little bit.
4: So you've shown this to real birders? What did they think of it, aside from maybe it being easier than real birding?
3: Yeah, I haven't actually gotten any comments so far about like, oh, well, those birds wouldn't have been perched so close together or something like that. I've gotten messages from people saying like, I'm an avid birder and I'm a gamer and this game is just for me. So yeah, so far the support from the birdwatching community has been very positive and encouraging, which is nice.
4: One thing, when I did finally remember it's supposed to be relaxing and I did slow down and take my time, I really enjoyed the audio soundscape of the game. You've got this sort of gentle lilting music in the background and you've got birds chirping all around you, and there's a bit of spatial awareness because I almost felt like I heard something behind me, and so I turned around and sure enough there was a blue jay there. Can you tell me about the sound design in the game?
3: All of the bird sounds are using spatial audio systems. As long as you're wearing headphones or using some kind of a surround sound audio system, you'll be able to tell like, oh, there's a bird off to the right or to the left or something like that, which does certainly help to identify the birds. But then the music is just somewhat placeholder, using music from different libraries, sound libraries and stuff. But I do have a composer friend who is working on making more music for the game, but it will be still in that same kind of style of like, I want the music to be atmospheric and like add to the peaceful context without being distracting. And then some other audio stuff that's going on as well is, I don't know if you heard it or not, but there's road noise. People like look over their shoulders like, wait, there's a car kind of thing. And but it just adds a bit to the immersive feeling of being by a roadside looking at birds.
4: Now, there's a story component to this game. I understand you're on a road trip through the Maritimes.
3: It's meant to be kind of set in the Maritimes and kind of New England sort of area. It's not meant to be specific places exactly. So you're not supposed to be able to point to an area and be like, oh, that's, you know, Mount Carlton or something. But it is supposed to represent kind of the different geographic regions of the Maritimes and New England. The narrative is like a young kid who's just loves birdwatching and whose parents want to take them on this birdwatching road trip throughout the day to go and see this rare bird that was injured at this conservation center and is being released back into the wild. And so the main narrative arc is this family traveling to this destination to be able to witness this. But along the way, they're making a number of different stops, and each stop is representing a different level in the game in a different environment. So one might be the wetlands, one might be like along the coast, one might be in the forest like we have here. And then at each location, they're stopping for different reasons, different stuff that's going on in the background. As a character, as the player, you're just focused on the birds, and kind of the narrative is meant to provide context for all of it without being something that the player is required to engage with.
4: The way I found you is I follow the Nova Scotia Bird Society on Facebook, and I saw you commenting on there and asking about different birds in Nova Scotia for a video game. And I'm wondering about the kind of guidance you've gotten and how you've tried to make those birds as real and authentic to this part of the world as possible.
3: Yeah, so the process of finding the birds has been a mix of doing my own online research to try to narrow down kind of the types of birds that I'm wanting to get and to try to have a variety. So I want to have some that are, you know, predators that are like soaring through the skies, some that are scavengers, some that are fishing or whatever. Then I would take that to different birding groups in the region, whether it be like New Brunswick or Nova Scotia or even Maine. Kind of like, okay, these are the list of birds that I'm thinking of. Does this make sense? And what other birds would you add or take away? And so that I've gotten some pretty good feedback from the different birding groups.
4: Without too many spoilers, what are some of the rare birds you have in the game?
3: So some of the rarer birds that I have would be the American bittern is somewhat rare, I guess, belted kingfisher. I've got the merlin. I've got American goshawk, piping plover. There's a mix of some that are more common, like blue jays, obviously. And then you got some pine grosbeaks, which I have not seen personally here, but I would love to.
4: Are you a birder yourself?
3: I wouldn't say that I was a birder before. I've definitely become more aware of them in the past year of working on this project. I would consider myself a bird watcher now, I'd say.
4: The game is in demo right now. When do you think it'll be out?
3: My plan is to release it mid-September. I'm pretty sure it should be done by then. And I'll continue to leave the demo up, and I might do some updates to the demo as I polish different features and whatnot. But the full game with 5 different environments and over 30 birds will be available mid-September on Steam and also on Itch, which is another kind of indie game platform.
4: It's really cool to talk to somebody before a game is finished and kind of learn about the thinking process and the development process. So thank you for walking me through that.
3: Thank you for reaching out and asking about it.
0: Jason Martin is a developer with Soul Torch Games in New Brunswick, who's speaking with the CBC's Aaron McInnes. The demo version of Look to the Birds is available now to try out on Steam. Bit of music now from Daniel Cook.

0: Daniel Cook and Little Bird. It is 25 minutes now after 6 o'clock here on CBC Radio 1. Let's turn to sports now. Matt Brand in for John Hancock. Matt, hello.
1: Good morning, Khalil.
0: So we're still in the round of 32 of the World Cup. The United States had a late game last night. How did it go?
1: Well, the United States were playing in front of a very friendly home crowd last night, and it was the United States over Bosnia-Herzegovina 2-0. Folarin, Balogun, and Malik Tillman scored for the States. However, the U.S. played one man down after Balogun took a red card. Here is U.S. defender Chris Richard on playing the game without their star.
2: It's a pretty cool record, huh? We told them that we've got his back. We're a team of 26, not just one. So ultimately, we're going to miss him for the next game, but we know that if it's Pepe or Haji, whoever the case is going to step up next, that they're going to do their job just as well as he did. So I think one thing about this team is that we're really a big family, and that we've shown it this whole tournament.
1: And the U.S., well, with the win, will play Belgium on Monday. And, you know, speaking of Belgium, the Belgium-Senegal match yesterday was completely wild. Senegal was up 2-0. Belgium scored in the 86th and 89th minute to tie the game. Then, in a game that seemed destined for penalty kicks, Belgium scored again in the final minute of overtime on a questionable penalty. So was Belgium overcoming a 2-0 deficit to beat Senegal 3-2. And the Democratic Republic of Congo gave England a scare yesterday as well. Congo led 1-0 fairly late into the game until two straight goals from England's Harry Kane. But that goal came, the final goal came with just 4 minutes left in regulation time. So England will be in tough in their next match on Sunday when they play Mexico in Mexico City. As for baseball, the Blue Jays were in action on Canada Day. They're wearing red, but seems like the New York Mets were seeing red. The Jays beat the Mets 9-3 on Canada Day at Rogers Center. Sean Keyes heard the sweet sound of his first career home run. Plus, Kaz Okamoto, Ernie Clement, and Dalton Varsho all had RBI hits as the Jays took 2 of 3 games of that series. Now, Vladdy Jr. had a run and a hit, but has been in a slump this season. Here is manager John Schneider on the Jays fans picking up Vladdy.
3: Kind of reminded me of Trey Turner in Philly a few years ago when he was kind of going through it and the fans just said, "We got you." That was cool today. And he's making progress. And I think that he'll be fine eventually. It takes a couple games. It takes a stretch. But cool to hear the fans, you know, especially on Canada Day, you know, still being loud there in the eighth inning and supporting our guy.
1: No game for the Jays tonight. They play again on Friday. Staying with baseball, no games in New Brunswick Senior Baseball last night, but tonight the Fredericton Royals are Miramichi to take on the Chatham Ironmen. Chatham is 2 games back of league-leading Charlottetown Islanders. The Royals are 3.5 games back. And the Moncton Mets are in St. John to play the Alpines. Moncton is still searching for their first win of the season. And just quickly, I should mention in NBA free agency, some guy named Kawhi Leonard coming back to the Toronto Raptors. We'll be talking about more on that in the coming days, I'm sure. Plus also in NHL free agency, looks like the Maple Leafs have a new goalie. They signed Sergei Bobrovsky to a 3-year deal.
0: All right.
1: Khalil, that's your sports. Yeah.
0: Matt Brand, thanks very much.
1: Yep. Have a good one.
0: Matt Brand on the sports desk for John Hancock on this Thursday morning. This is Information Morning in the Summer. I'm your host, Khalil Akhtar, on the program with you here on CBC Radio 1. Coming up in the next half hour of the program, it's a bad time to buy a new computer. We'll hear from an expert who says major price hikes are here to stay as AI data centers drive up the price for computer chips. It's all playing out in the consumer aisles as well.

0: So we'll talk about that in the next half hour. And we're going to talk to kids in our medical column with Dr. Raj Bhardwaj. Ever had a medical question but were too shy to ask? Have no fear. Children are here. Our house doctor, Raj Bhardwaj, often gets interesting questions from kids, and he'll be here later on the program after the news to answer some of those questions. Stay tuned right now. It is time for the CBC News.
1: Good morning. I'm Sarah Trainer, and this is the CBC New Brunswick News. It's 6:30. The soggy weather has been a challenge for potato growers trying to get their crops in the ground this spring. It's taken longer to plant than usual, which has meant added expense for farmers. Greg Donald is a general manager of PEI's potato board.
2: If soil is too wet in planting, it can, when it dries out, it clumps, and that can cause issues throughout the growing season. So you need to have a nice, you know, an ideal soil. And certainly from an efficiencies point of view, people, equipment, and it's always most efficient when you can start and kind of keep at it. So a lot of stops and starts, delays can be more inefficient and more costly.
1: Donald says planting took until the end of June for some growers. He says many are still feeling the impact of last year's drought. Yields were down about 30%. Meanwhile, a hot and humid heat wave continues across most of the Maritimes today. Environment Canada says those in New Brunswick can expect temperatures around 33 degrees, with the Humidex making it feel like 42. Environment Canada says the heat could linger into the weekend, and nighttime lows are also expected to stay warm, providing little to no relief away from the immediate coast. Canada's trade negotiators will have to face the Americans in another round of talks. The Trump administration announced on Canada Day it will not extend its trade agreement with Canada and Mexico. Dominic LeBlanc is the Canada-U.S. trade minister.
3: They want to make bilateral deals with Canada and Mexico to deal with a number of issues, and we're prepared to have those conversations with them as well.
1: But the CUSMA deal won't expire until 2036, and the next American president could be easier to negotiate with. Degrees in artificial intelligence are popping up across North America. In Atlantic Canada, Dalhousie University is getting ready to offer a new major in AI through its computer science department. Launching within the next couple of years, the new concentration will combine education about AI as it exists now and the math and fundamentals behind the technology. Frank Riddich is a computer science professor at Dalhousie and one of Canada's AI research chairs with the Canadian Institute for Advanced Research. He hopes the new concentration will give Atlantic Canada a competitive edge as AI takes root across the country.
4: I feel a strong urge, for the Atlantic region to be competitive with the rest of Canada. I mean, Toronto, Montreal, Alberta, British Columbia, Vancouver specifically, have really strong centers in AI already. And those are kind of magnets for talent. And, because of the, our unique needs in Atlantic Canada, from, ocean industries to defense and our unique agriculture, we don't want to lose the opportunity for people moving west.
1: Canada is projecting the creation of 250,000 new AI-related jobs over the next 5 years. While many people were celebrating Canada Day yesterday, a dedicated group of residents on PEI was out giving blood. The CBC's Wayne Thibodeau reports.
5: Oh, Canada.
6: People packed the Charlottetown waterfront for Canada Day celebrations Wednesday. But a dedicated group of PEI residents took a few minutes from their day to give blood. Kathy McGuirk of Charlottetown was one of them. This is her 26th time giving blood.
7: This is a great way to celebrate Canada.
6: Canadian Blood Services says summer can be challenging. The need for blood is up, but donations usually go down.
8: Giving blood is probably the most patriotic thing you can do.
6: Renee Horton with Canadian Blood Services says while more than half of Canadians are eligible to donate blood, only about 2% actually do. So they're hoping clinics like the one on Canada Day will get more people to give.
8: This is the time of the year where we do start seeing a dip in our inventory. We see more missed appointments.
6: Sky McNeil of Murray Harbour also donated Canada Day.
9: Doesn't take a lot of time, but it makes a big difference.
6: Blood Services has expanded the hours of its Charlottetown clinic to make it easier for people to make an appointment. Wayne Thibodeau, CBC News, Charlottetown.
1: And a New Brunswick boat builder says it was living next to the highest tides in the world that inspired his latest design. Harry Bryan has spent more than 50 years on the shores of Passamaquoddy Bay in Letet, south of St. George. The Ladybug is a small wheelbarrow-style boat that can easily be pushed. Bryan says the extreme tides here often mean long carries across mudflats just to reach the water. So he designed and built something that meets the tides where they are.
10: So I've put together as light and small a boat as I thought was practical, and a wide enough, fat enough wheel to keep itself up on soft sand. And it made a huge difference to our boating here. Whereas we used to have to wait for the tide to reach our boat, now we take the boat and go for the tide.
1: Brian's boat plans are available through his website for anyone looking to build their own. And that's the CBC News for New Brunswick.
0: Thanks very much, Sarah. Sarah Trainer there on the news desk. You know, I built a boat in my basement one time. It was a nice enough boat that was far heavier than it needed to be. So I'd take his advice there.
11: Oh, what was it made out of?
0: It was made of wood and fiberglass. It was very nice. It was nice to look at. But boy, you'd need a couple people to get it on top of a car. You certainly couldn't wheel it down to the tide. Beautiful day for dawdle in a rowboat, I suppose.
11: I guess. If heat is your thing.
0: If heat is your thing. It's going to, what are the highs this afternoon into the high 30s?
11: Yes. So it'll be about 31, 32 degrees today in the inland, but temperatures could feel up to 40 degrees. Along the coast, a little cooler, high teens because of those southwesterly winds, 20 gusting to 30. We'll have a mix of sun and cloud today with a chance of showers and a risk of thunderstorms this morning and again this afternoon. We could see rainfall anywhere between 10 to 15 millimeters of rain. And then tonight, those temperatures aren't going to drop very much. Still temperatures between 14 to 20 degrees this evening. And also another risk of thunder showers this evening as well. And right now in Moncton, it's already 20 degrees, mostly cloudy. In Fredericton, 19 degrees already, mostly cloudy as well. But in St. John, a little cooler there, 14 degrees. And they are seeing some fog this morning as well.
0: All right. Thanks very much, Hope. Hope Edmond there with a look at the weather forecast. 23 minutes now before 7 o'clock here on CBC Radio 1. And let's turn to business news now. Here's the Business Digest with Megan Reed.
12: Good morning. A report from S&P Global Energy says Canada's oil sands continue to improve production efficiency for the 13th straight year in a row, while at the same time reducing greenhouse gas emissions by 31%. And while it is positive news, the report also points out that absolute GHG emissions are up 2% since 2009 because of increased oil sands production. Kevin Byrne, an analyst with S&P Global Energy, is here to walk us through the math. Good morning, Kevin.
13: Hi, pleasure to be here.
12: So why are emissions declining?
13: Well, there's a number of factors that go into it. So, and I'm trying to think about how best to dissect this for people listening. You know, there is the actual efficiency of the operations. So how are you using the energy in the facility? And that can be, you know, the efficiency of the boilers, for example, in the thermal extraction, but also how efficient are you, or what's your productivity? So you can move both the numerator, the emissions, and the denominator. And over the last, you know, number of years, it's been a function of both the denominator going up and the numerator not going up at the same rate the production's going up. And so that's been pushing downward pressure. So that's one, if you just point at a facility and say, hey, how are the emissions falling? The other thing is the oil sands are diverse. It's not one thing, and it's far from homogeneous. It's actually really two distinctive, even three distinctive type of extraction technologies. There's the mines that most people equate to the oil sands. Those are the truck and shovels, where the oil sands deposits are close enough to the surface to be surface mined. But most of the oil sands is actually deeper and too deep to be surface mined. And there's two forms of extraction there. There's cyclic steam stimulation. What is that? That's a vertical well that creates a spherical steam chamber. So they inject steam into the reservoir. And you can think about it as, you know, you're heating something up to improve

0: 10 years or so has been dominated by SAGD, which is lower intensity or less intensity than the historical operations. And so increasing volume of a less intensive form of extraction has been pulling down the intensity of oil sands, even as the individual facilities more or less are improving year on year. And that combination has resulted in that long-term decline in the oil sands intensity.
1: And so the bottom line, the technology is benefiting both the economy and the environment.
0: Correct. The oil sands have seen, most of the upstream North America have seen upward cost inflation. And the oil sands costs have been able to maintain have been relatively stable. And it's not that they haven't faced the cost pressures. It's they've been able to increase their productivity. Operating cost is often something that's presented as a unit of output, cost per unit. That's how we think of it, cost per barrel. And so they're increasing their productivity has offset a lot of that upstream cost inflation, and they've been able to maintain their cost structure.
1: It kind of sounds like the oil sands needs to get better at advertising that they're doing this kind of stuff.
0: Well, they're an industry that tends to keep their head down quite a bit and noodle away at things, as I'd say, as engineers do. But yeah, there is a good story for you, here for them.
1: Wow. Well, you've given us lots to think about today. I really appreciate your time.
0: Oh, you're most welcome.
1: Kevin Byrne is an analyst with S&P Global Energy. For CBC Radio, I'm Megan Reed.
2: Thanks very much, Megan. More business news online, cbc.ca/business. It is 19 minutes now before 7 o'clock here on CBC Radio 1. Let's turn to our medical columnist now. Raj Bhardwaj with us all summer long. At each significant point in the school year, September, the holiday break, the end of the year, our house doctor likes to field some questions he's been asked by kids. And so now that school is out, Dr. Raj Bhardwaj is here with some medical questions that came straight from the mouths of young people. Dr. Bhardwaj, good morning.
3: Good morning, Khalil.
2: This question comes from an interested teenager. The question is, why is pee yellow and is all pee yellow?
3: great observation. Starting with a bang. So first of all, urine, pee. You've noticed it's yellow. Good observation. Urine is a waste product of your body. And the yellow color comes from a chemical called urochrome. Uro, like urine, and chrome, meaning color. And pee is yellow because our blood is red, basically. Okay. Huh. So hemoglobin, which is what makes your blood red, when the red blood cells get old and they need to be broken down, the hemoglobin gets converted into other chemicals by your liver. Those eventually get filtered out of your body through your kidneys. Remember, it's the liver and the kidneys that help to do a lot of the filtering and cleaning of chemicals in your body, what some people call detoxifying. And they're very effective, which is why we don't need to do any other sort of detox things like cleanses or detox diets or anything. So second part of the question, is all pee yellow? It's actually really neat because there's a lot of other chemicals that get filtered out by your kidneys too. And some of them can change the color of your urine. So a really common one is that if you eat a lot of beets or blackberries or rhubarb, that can actually give a pinkish or reddish tinge to your urine. And there's a vitamin called vitamin B2 that makes your pee really bright, like almost fluorescent yellow. And that's one reason that, if you're taking multivitamins, we sometimes say you're just making very expensive urine because you're just peeing out a lot of the vitamins. And you can tell you're doing that because your pee changes color. There's also some medicines that change your urine color to like green or even blue. But if your pee changes color unexpectedly, like you haven't been eating beets or something, or you haven't been on any new medicine, then it might be a good idea to talk to your doctor about it, since it could be a clue to something going wrong with your kidneys.
2: All right, staying on the topic of colors then, another question from a young person. Why do bruises turn different colors?
3: Ooh, good one. Bruises turn different colors also because hemoglobin. So hemoglobin, remember, like I just said, makes your blood red. So a bruise is a small leak of blood from the blood vessels out into the tissues under your skin where it's not really supposed to be. And we have to clean that up. Our body cleans that up. So your bruise starts out looking kind of reddish because the hemoglobin is sitting right there under the skin. After a few hours or a day or so, then the oxygen in the hemoglobin gets used up and the hemoglobin without oxygen looks a little bit more bluish. So the bruise starts to turn purple, which is right, red plus blue, and then eventually bluish. And then the next steps are that

0: body has to clean up those spilled red blood cells. So it breaks down the hemoglobin into a couple of different things. First into biliverdin, which is green, and then into bilirubin, which is yellow. So if you really pay attention, you can kind of tell how old a bruise is, because it starts as red, kind of reddish purple for the first 1 or 2 days, and then kind of dark purple to blue. That's about day 3, day 4, and then kind of more greenish around day 4 to 7, and then finally kind of yellowish brown from day 7 until it fully fades, which is, you know, somewhere around 10 to 14 days. So it's cool. A bruise isn't just discolored skin. It's a visible timeline of your body repairing and cleaning itself.
1: Another skin question here, and a timely one. How do sunscreens work?
0: Yeah, this is kind of neat. Now, sunscreens are really important, right? Because they block some ultraviolet rays from the sun from doing damage to your skin. And there's a couple of different kinds of ultraviolet rays. There's UVA, which basically causes sort of the aging problems of your skin, like wrinkles and things like that. And there's UVB, which basically burns the skin. Okay, and so there's also 2 types of sunscreens. There's what's called mineral sunscreens that use chemicals like zinc and titanium. Those sit on top of the skin, and they mostly work by just reflecting or scattering light from the sun. And then there's so-called chemical sunscreens that basically absorb the energy from the ultraviolet, the UV rays, and then convert the energy to a tiny bit of heat and then release that from your skin. So one of the big problems that people have with sunscreens is they don't use enough. So if you put your hand out, you're sort of looking at your palm, you would need to squirt sunscreen onto your 2 fingers. So your index finger, middle finger, that's how much sunscreen you should be applying to your face. And about 2 fingers worth for each arm. So it's quite a bit. And you got to reapply every 2 hours, and even sooner if you're swimming or sweating. So remember, sunscreen, super important.
1: All right, staying on the summertime theme here. The next one is, how do bug sprays work?
0: Yeah, bug sprays are really cool. To understand how bug sprays work, you got to understand a teensy bit about how mosquitoes work. How do they find us? They actually use a combination of our body heat, our smell, and the carbon dioxide that we breathe out. And, you know, things like color and movement and stuff like that as well. So the most common bug spray ingredient is called DEET. DEET messes up the odor sensors of the mosquito's antennae to the point where they can still detect carbon dioxide, but they can't zero in on it as well. So they have a harder time finding your skin to bite it. Now, there are other ingredients in different kinds of bug spray. There's picaridin, there's oil of eucalyptus. Those also confuse the smell receptors, so your scent is harder for them to figure out. The nice thing about picaridin and stuff like that is that humans can't smell it as much as we can smell DEET. So sometimes people, you know, find it a little bit more pleasant to use. The other thing is, if you're using bug spray to protect yourself from mosquitoes, then it's better to apply the bug spray to your skin. It makes a little vapor barrier close to the skin that lowers your risk of bites. Even though the mosquitoes might buzz around you, they probably won't bite you as much. If you want to protect yourself from ticks, then it might be better to apply the bug spray to your clothes. Research shows that spraying repellents on your clothes can actually lower your risk of tick bites.
1: Last question here from the kids. A philosophical one, perhaps. When you lose weight, where does it go?
0: Yes, I've misplaced some weight recently. This is a good chemistry lesson. Okay, so remember that when you burn any fuel plus oxygen, it creates energy plus carbon dioxide plus water. Okay, so when we think of losing weight, what we're basically doing is we're burning fat for energy. Right? So if we're burning fat, so what we're doing is actually burning triglycerides, which are the fats in your body. Those molecules are made up of carbon and hydrogen, which are fuels, and oxygen. So if you're burning a fuel plus oxygen, you're getting carbon dioxide plus water.
1: I was trying to rack my brain. I hope he doesn't ask me.
0: That's exactly where it's going, though. We're creating carbon dioxide and water. So most of the weight that you lose literally leaves your body as breathing out that carbon dioxide. And the rest leaves as water, which is either used in, you know, chemical processes in your body, mm-hmm. or you pee it out. Mm. And guess what? That pee is usually yellow.
1: Yeah, you do this fairly often, Raj, like take questions from young people. You find this uniquely compelling. Why?
0: I love it. I think that kids still have this unbridled sense of curiosity where they are willing to ask questions that adults sometimes think, oh, no, that's a dumb question. I'm not going to ask that. There are no dumb questions. And I really mean it. And I love answering these questions that are all about sort of how to understand the body and the world around us.
1: Dr. Raj Bhardwaj, thanks very much.
0: My pleasure.
1: Our host, Dr. Raj Bhardwaj there. It is 10 minutes now before 7 o'clock.

0: This is Information Morning in the Summer. I'm your host, Khalil Akhtar. Well, your next computer or video game console is likely going to cost a lot more. It's because the components behind them are in high demand to power AI data centers. Here with more on this, we're joined by Jitesh Ubrani. He's the Director of Consumer Devices Research at the International Data Corporation. It's a tech market research company with locations around the world. He's speaking from Toronto this morning. Jitesh, hello.
1: Hello, good morning.
0: What kinds of consumer tech is most affected by these price hikes?
1: So it's going to be PCs, like you mentioned, video game consoles, but also, you know, smartphones, tablets, TVs to some extent. Really, any of these devices that use memory, which, by the way, a lot of them do, are going to be impacted, unfortunately, by these price increases.
0: This is one of those product categories that's been going down almost my entire life in terms of cost. You can get cheap TVs and cheap laptops now in ways you couldn't before. How much of a price increase are we seeing now?
1: So in some cases, we've already seen, you know, anywhere between 30 to 50%. Again, that depends on the brand, the model that we're talking about. But that's only up until now. We still do expect prices to rise further, you know, later this year and into 2027.
0: So talk to me about the spike and what is behind it, this idea that data centers are soaking up a lot of the components.
1: Yeah. So there's a lot of demand for AI, which means we need to build more data centers to support that AI demand. And there are data center commitments from, you know, many of the big companies out there, again, both this year and next year as well. And there's only about three companies, you know, three big companies that make memory globally. So they've already been contracted to supply, you know, the memory for the data center rollouts, and, you know, this year and next year, which leaves very little availability for memory that goes into consumer devices, which unfortunately is kind of leading to these price hikes that we talked about. It's not easy to, you know, build more memory or bring on more capacity overnight, unfortunately. And so all the companies that create memory, they've all committed to getting more capacity. But it's not going to happen until probably late 27, early 28, because it takes a few years to build these new factories.
0: Yeah, give me a sense of that. Like, why can't a factory just sort of turn up the dial? I mean, surely all chip factories are not running at full capacity all the time, are they?
1: Right now, they pretty much are.
0: Oh, really?
1: The capacity has been sold out. Again, it's been sold out not just for today, but even for the next, you know, few quarters. But the other thing that's compounding the issue is, you know, every time a memory maker produces one unit of memory that goes into an AI data center, they have to forego about 3 to 4 units worth of memory that goes into consumer devices. Mm. So that trade-off is again, pretty damning for the consumer market, unfortunately.
0: Data centers and this rise in AI in our lives, it's been around for a few years now. Why are prices only going up now?
1: So many of the device makers, they knew price hikes were coming for components. And so at the end of 2025, we did see a lot of them just start to purchase as much as they can, components, as well as, you know, build smartphones and laptops and so on. So that all took place in at the end of 25, even in early 26, that continued. But we're now getting to a point where they're running out of supply of that cheap inventory that they had procured, right? And so that's why whatever they're building now is at current pricing, which is, you know, quite elevated. And that's why we're finally seeing prices for these devices start to climb.
0: What about other devices? I mean, it strikes me that we live in this world where so many things have computer chips, right? Like the number of devices in my house that have their own IP address has risen.
1: Right.
0: Vacuum cleaners, and, you know, you can get a stove that connects to Wi-Fi. People have screens on their refrigerators, doorbells, the thermostat, even like all of these things, will they get expensive as well now?
1: Some of them, not all. Like, you know, it all comes down to how much memory does each of these devices have. And what portion of overall costs are dedicated to memory for those devices, right? Headphones, for example, don't have a whole lot of memory in them. Neither do robotic vacuums. They tend to have some, but very, you know, it's not a whole lot compared to the rest of the parts that go in. And so we're not expecting huge price hikes for products like these. But again, phones, game consoles, there's a lot of memory in them, and it makes up a big portion of their overall cost. So that's where the price increases are felt the most.
0: So when does this level off? When do we see either a leveling off or a reversal even?
1: Probably late 27 to early 28 is when you'll see leveling off. And maybe we'll see a slight reversal thereafter. But once prices go up for consumer devices, it's very tough to bring them back down. And so we're not expecting, you know, prices in 2028, for example, to be at 2025 levels. We think they'll still be elevated compared to then.
0: Jitesh, it's good to talk to you. Thanks very much.
1: Thank you for having me.
0: Jitesh Ubrani is the Director of Consumer Devices Research at the International Data Corporation. We reached him in Toronto on this Thursday morning. This is Information Morning. I'm your host, Khalil Akhtar, and there is lots to come on the program in the next hour. We're going to talk about the Carnegie Medal for Acts of Extraordinary Heroism. The award went to a New Brunswicker. It's given to people who put themselves in extreme danger to save others. A man here in New Brunswick is one of the latest recipients. Matthew Baxter will share his story on the program after the news. Also ahead on the show, we're going to talk about young deer, fawns. It's the time of year when you might see one lying in the grass, all alone, looking helpless. But wildlife officials say it's likely not alone at all. And you can do much more harm than good if you try to intervene in the life of a new fawn. More on that coming up after the 7:30 news. We're also going to talk about universities in Atlantic Canada working on programs for AI study. We'll hear from a professor of computer science at Dalhousie University about the idea of degrees in AI. That's exactly what's being proposed in Dalhousie, launching a major program on AI in the next 2 years. We'll talk about that program on the show. We're also going to drop another clue in our weekly contest on the show, so stay tuned for that. And James Upham, our roadside history columnist, still ahead on the program. James and I travel the province, and we stop every now and then in unassuming places to talk about significant moments in this province's history that occurred in those now unassuming spots. So roadside history continues every week here on Information Morning all summer long. And James Upham kicks it off on the program in just a little while. Stay tuned right now. World Report is next.

Good morning. I'm Koli Alakdar. This is Information Morning in the Summer for Thursday, July 2nd. Coming up on this, the second hour of the program, a man in St. John who saved a teen from drowning has been given the Carnegie Medal for Acts of Extraordinary Heroism. It's an exclusive award given to people in the U.S. and Canada who've risked their lives to save others. We're going to talk about that in just a few minutes. And universities in Atlantic Canada are working on programs for AI study. We'll hear from a professor of computer science at Dalhousie University about that idea playing out on that campus.

0: First, with a look at news headlines on this Thursday morning, Sarah Traynor is here. Sarah, hello.
1: Hello. In the news, the United States has declined to extend the CUSMA trade deal with Canada and Mexico. The move was expected, but is not what Canada wanted. Now the Carney government has to figure out the next move. Degrees in artificial intelligence are popping up across North America. In Atlantic Canada, Dalhousie University is getting ready to offer a new major in AI through its computer science department. Launching within the next couple of years, the new concentration will combine education about AI as it exists now and the math and fundamentals behind the technology. And a New Brunswick boat builder says it was living next to the highest tides in the world that inspired his latest design. The Ladybug is a small wheelbarrow-style boat that can easily be pushed. I'll have more on these and other stories coming up at 7:30.
0: Thanks very much, Sarah. Sarah Traynor there on the news desk for us. And let's turn back to the weather forecast now. Tina Simkin is back with us. Tina, hello.
2: Well, hello. We have quite the variety of weather this morning. Mm-hmm. Some are waking up with lots of sunshine, and that's true across parts of northern New Brunswick, as well as the northwest. So from Campbellton, Dalhousie, Edmundston, Perth, Andover, even into Woodstock, the skies are fairly clear. But elsewhere, the clouds are fairly thick. We have some fog patches, and through the Acadian Peninsula, it looks like some scattered showers. At least that's showing up on the radar. We can anticipate not only some scattered showers throughout the day today, but there are also risks of thunderstorms. So where we have clear skies this morning, the clouds will increase during the day. And where the clouds are this morning, we should see more of a mix of sun and clouds as we go into the late morning and early afternoon. And then the clouds will come back into the afternoon with the development of some showers and even risks of thunderstorms. The heat is on. A yellow alert for heat is in effect for the entire.
0: It sounds like we might have just lost Tina Simkin there on the line. Tina, are you still there?
2: No. I certainly am.
0: There you are. Yeah.
2: I don't know what happened there.
0: You can pick it up there.
2: Okay. Well, you know, I don't know if you heard that we are all under that heat warning, and that is in effect with the exception of the Fundy Coast. The winds are going to be southwesterly today, 20 gusting up to 40 kilometers per hour. So that will keep the temperatures cooler along areas of the coast. Our temperatures along the coast should hover between 19 and 21 degrees, but inland, not too far inland, we're going to find those temperatures around 27 to 31 degrees this afternoon. So it's going to be hot, and the humidity has climbed, so it's going to be very sticky. If you're out and about, it's going to be hard to cool down. So enjoy while it's cooler this morning because it does heat up into the afternoon. And also keep an eye on the skies because scattered showers and thunderstorms will develop. And in thunderstorms, they will put down anywhere from 10 to 15 millimeters of rain in a short amount of time. In fact, some of the thunderstorms that are rumbling over Nova Scotia right now have put down almost 40 millimeters of rain in an hour and a half. So we have the potential for that to occur if they stick around longer than an hour. Tonight, any thunderstorms that do form will stick around for the evening, and then overnight tonight will sort of clear with some fog patches redeveloping. Temperatures will range between 16 and 21 degrees for the overnight low, and tomorrow much the same. The heat continues. I do think there'll be a little bit more in the way of sunshine tomorrow, but we still have that risk of afternoon scattered showers and thunderstorms. And again, those thunderstorms will put down a lot of rain and certainly lots of lightning.
0: All right, Tina, thanks very much for this.
2: You're welcome.
0: Tina Simkin there on the weather desk for us on this Thursday morning. It is 15 minutes now. After 7 o'clock, a beach day at Little River Reservoir in St. John could have been tragic. Some teens were swimming when one boy started to struggle. It was early June of last year before the beach was staffed with seasonal lifeguards. Matthew Baxter heard the commotion there and he sprang into action because he did that. He's getting the Carnegie Medal for Acts of Extraordinary Heroism now. It's an award given to people in the U.S. and Canada who put themselves in extreme danger to save the lives of others. And Matt Baxter joins us this morning. Matt, hello.
3: Morning, Khalil. Thanks for having me.
0: Thanks for being here. So take us back to that day at the park. How did it unfold? A story you've told a couple times by now, I'm sure.
3: Once or twice now, for sure. It still doesn't feel any less surreal. So I was there surveying that morning. We're working on a project, putting in a beach volleyball court. We had just wrapped up our project kickoff meeting with the client and the subcontractors, and we had actually just finished up our health and safety minute and decided to go for a quick walk around the site to kind of point out any discrepancies or anything like that we needed to be aware of for the start of the project. And sure enough, we were just standing there chatting, and we heard the yell for help first. And of course, you know, everyone stopped. We looked around for a moment, and you can never be too sure. Sometimes people are, you know, playing rough housing or playing around. So, yeah. You know, looking around at that. And then we noticed that, a group of the friends from the victim, I guess you could say, the drowning victim, their friends were on the beach and pointing out and being like, oh, he needs help. And that's when it clicked. So, I went for a quick run down the hill and through the fence. Jill, one of the folks from the city, likes to put it that I kind of came through the fence like the Kool-Aid man. And then out into the water. And thankfully, I remembered enough at least to get my helmet, and my survey vest, and my phone into my pocket. But that was about it. All I had thought about before I hit the water.
0: You had your boots on.
3: Did, yes. Yep. That was a choice I realized about halfway that wasn't the best, but it was, I think I had said this before, but, it was one of those things I realized, you know, I just had to keep going. I couldn't stop.
0: Yeah. Tell me about that swim out then. You're making your way to the teenagers, you're swimming out, you're realizing you probably should have taken your boots off, but you continue on. Yep. What's going through your mind in that moment?
3: So I hit the water, and the water was it was pretty brisk that morning, I won't lie. And I think that's when it hit me, like the realization of, oh, this is happening, because everything up to that point, I would say, it just felt fairly instinctual, between, I guess, years and years of swimming lessons and doing some training with the military and stuff. So that was where that happened. And then finally, I think it clicked in on the way out. So I could see him about, I think it was 80, 100 feet, to get out to him. And he was there with a friend that was trying to assist him. And of course things weren't going very well, unfortunately. So I got out there, and able to like kind of break them apart and send the one person that could kind of self aid and swim in, and then I could grab onto the casualty there.
0: You knew what to do in this case, because I don't think most people would know exactly how to transport someone who's drowning and struggling in water a long distance without endangering themselves. What do you do in that case?
3: So I will be forthcoming. I'd say I don't think I did it exactly textbook. Having the boots on made it really difficult to approach, but doing bronze cross and medallion and all that stuff. I knew that, I had to be very careful approaching, so I didn't become a casualty myself. But in that situation, I think I had anticipated the water being a bit shallower. So I thought I could maybe touch the bottom a bit, or at least bounce off the bottom. And that wasn't a reality. I'm about 6 feet tall with my boots on. And I figured, okay, I can kind of pencil dive down, touch the bottom, bounce back up, and kind of adjust myself. And I couldn't reach, and I was like, oh, this is deep. Okay. And so, from there, I kind of made sure I've got my arm around him and, supported him up out of the water. And then we started our swim back, and he was, very exhausted, but I was able to like try and keep him motivated and try and keep him moving.
0: So he was swimming at this point, and you were helping him along.
3: Yeah. So I would say I was probably doing a good, like 80% of the swimming for both of us, but he was definitely, he was still conscious, very exhausted, but was still able to like kind of, able to talk him through it and be like, hey, okay, this is what we're doing. Don't give up on me here. Like we can see we can see the beach, we can see everybody, we just got to get there, we just got to keep going. And that worked. So
0: must have been a relief when you finally touched the land.
3: Yeah, I was pretty grateful, that we got back, not too turbulent, but it was definitely cold and deep. And, When we got into like the shallower water, they were met by some of the folks that were with me, and they were able to help us out of the water catch our breath and get some water out of us.
0: Tell me about this award. This is the Carnegie Hero. This is a Carnegie Medal. This is a rare thing, the highest honor a civilian can get for bravery. You did this in steel-toed boots, and you were able to pull this off for this kid who was struggling. What does it mean to you to be recognized in this way?
3: It's pretty surreal, I won't lie. I'm still trying to wrap my head around it. I'm really grateful how everything turned out. And to me, it was the right place, doing the right thing at the right time. So that was good enough for me that everybody made it out okay. When they had reached out, I was beside myself, and that was last August when they had reached out and let me know that I'd been nominated. And I was like, wow, that's crazy. Being nominated for something like this is good enough for me. So something fun I could tell at dinner, I guess. Then when they called me, I guess it was last week, when they called me, I was beside myself. I think I was at work. I went back to my desk that was staring kind of through my computer. Yeah. And I kind of mentioned it to some of my colleagues, and they were like, dude, that's a big deal. And I was just like, huh. But I'd done my research and everything, and I knew that this was huge. It's just, when I apply myself to it, it doesn't feel real,
0: Yeah, it's an award that's been around for over a century. Not many people get this medal. How does this work? Where and when will you receive it?
3: That is an excellent question. I believe, so right now my wife and I are on vacation, visiting family back in Ontario. So I think this week I'm supposed to be receiving kind of a recipient's information package. And then from that point, I believe, they're fairly flexible. They like to see it, presented, and celebrated in to a certain level if possible, but they leave it fairly flexible. Some people, may not want kind of any sort of major event or anything like that. I said to them, I was, very flexible with it, and happy to go where need be. I think sometimes folks are down to Pittsburgh to receive it. Sometimes it's presented locally. Like I know in a lot of cases where it's awarded in the U.S., like sometimes it's the state government that will present it. Sometimes it's like local authorities. So it's pretty flexible in that case.
0: Have you remained in touch with the teen who you saved and his family?
3: So initially, no. And that was totally fine. I could put myself in his shoes and be like, that was pretty crazy. Let's move on. But actually, after the first story came out about this, after it was announced that I was selected for the award, their family had seen the story, and I guess they had been looking to reach out to me and get in contact, but just never worked, kind of thing. And then sure enough, they found me and reconnected, which was really nice. They're doing well, and they're going to be graduating high school this coming year. So that's pretty cool.
0: Well, Matt, thanks very much for telling me the tale once again, and congratulations on this. This is quite something.
3: Thank you so much. I really appreciate it, and I appreciate you guys having me on.
0: Matt Baxter, one of the latest recipients of the Carnegie Medal for Acts of Extraordinary Heroism. He lives in St. John. You can get in touch on this or anything you hear on the program this summer. info@cbc.ca is our email address. Let's turn to a bit of music now out of Moncton. Some new music, in fact. Moncton duo Grand Atlantic dropped their first single last week. Corey Hashey and Matthew Close are former members of the band FM Berlin. They'll release their debut album this fall. Here's Grand Atlantic now with Into the Light.

0: the first single from Grand Atlantic. It's called Into the Light. Grand Atlantic will be appearing at the Tobik River Trading Company in Perth Andover on July 4th and at the Holy Whale Brewing in Riverview on July 9th. Their album release is set for September 18th at the Capitol Theater in Moncton, in the Empress Room there at the Capitol Theater. Looking forward to that in the fall. Let's talk about what's coming up in the next half hour of this program. It's the time of year when you might see a fawn lying in the grass all alone, looking to us helpless, but wildlife officials are reminding us that it is likely not alone and you can do a lot of harm by trying to intervene. So more on that coming up after the news. What to do if you see a deer fawn alone, looking helpless in the grass this time of year. We'll delve into what that deer might be up to and why you often see babies on their own in the early summer. Also ahead on the program, universities in Atlantic Canada working on programs in AI now. We'll hear from a professor of computer science at Dalhousie University on this new field of study and what is important as we take it up in our university programs.
1: Good morning, I'm Sarah Traynor, and this is the CBC New Brunswick News. It's 7:30. Canada's trade negotiators will have to face the Americans in another round of talks. The Trump administration announced on Canada Day it will not extend its trade agreement with Canada and Mexico. Dominic LeBlanc is the Canada-U.S. trade minister.
2: They want to make bilateral deals with Canada and Mexico to deal with a number of issues, and we're prepared to have those conversations with them as well.
1: But the CUSMA deal won't expire until 2036, and the next American president could be easier to negotiate with. Canada's AI for All strategy predicts thousands of new jobs will be created over the next 5 years related to artificial intelligence. It means post-secondary education institutions need to have competitive educational offerings. The University of New Brunswick is launching a Bachelor in Data Science degree at its St. John campus in 2027. The new program will integrate mathematics, statistics, and computer science. Artificial intelligence falls under the umbrella of data science. Connie Stewart is a professor and the head of UNB's math department. She is heavily involved in the program's development.
3: We now live in a world where enormous amounts of data are being collected and used to make decisions about our communities, health, environment, and businesses that affect all of us. However, data nowadays is complex, it's messy, it's often incomplete. And so we require advanced statistical and computational techniques to make sense of this data.
1: The four-year program won't offer a concentration in AI right away, but Stewart says it's something UNB is looking at. Future careers include data scientists, analysts, quantitative biologists, and AI engineers. A New Brunswick boat builder says it was living next to the highest tides in the world that inspired his latest design. Harry Bryan has spent more than 50 years on the shores of Passamaquoddy Bay in Letette, south of St. George. The Ladybug, as he calls it, is a small wheelbarrow-style boat that can easily be pushed. It weighs about 80 pounds until you see the oars poking out the transom as handles lift and push your way to the water. That transfers almost all the weight to the wheel built into the bow. But Brian says it's not just the boats that keep people coming back to his shop, it's the way he builds them.
4: Satisfaction of creating something and the sounds of hand tools, or the lack of sound, if you will, of hand tools, and the smell of the woods that you have time to consider when you're not worried about cutting your fingers off, and has always pushed me toward the hand tool work.
1: Brian's boat plans are available through his website for anyone looking to build their own. The Junior and U23 Canoe Sprint World Championship kicked off yesterday in Dartmouth. Athletes are competing on Lake Banook for the next several days. Noah McNabb Van Horn is 9 years old. She's been paddling for 5 years and participates in the Lake Banook paddling summer camps. She says she hopes to compete one day.
5: It's really, like, motivating because you can, like, see what, like, we could be paddling in this in a few years. maybe, but it's like cool to see what like we could be like this. Like, it's just fun.
1: The event features Olympians and world champions from 54 different nations. It follows the Master Canoe Sprint World Championships held in Dartmouth last week. And libraries in the Maritimes are trying to get more young people in Sydney, Cape Breton. The team at James McConnell Memorial Library is using the marketing power of TikTok to do it. Some of its videos are getting millions of views. Anna Rack reports.
6: The McConnell Library in Sydney is on fire on TikTok. The team films short-form videos to entice more young people to use the library. Emily Ramsey is the library's digital content manager.
7: Big part of it is kind of just scrolling through social media, seeing what's trending, seeing what's popular, seeing what people like, and finding a way to turn it into a library content.
6: The videos cover everything from what the library has in store for patrons to funny skits to engage their audience.
8: I'd like to return this book. My partner doesn't approve. What other options do you have?
9: Let me check the back for you. Sam, I think she'd be a better fit for you.
8: I read everything.
6: Nicole Radikowski is a librarian at the McConnell Library. She says libraries are needed now more than ever.
10: By making playful videos and creating great social media content that's fun and lighthearted, we can inspire people to come in and take a look at what we have to offer and see for themselves.
6: Ramsey says they're seeing more young people come in, but they don't have exact numbers. The staff say they're even being recognized on the street as the library TikTok stars. Anna Rack, CBC News, Sydney.
1: And that's the CBC News for New Brunswick. And Khalil, I don't know if you heard in my news, but the Ladybug wheelbarrow boat plans are available online if you want to start another boat project.
0: You know, my advice when people looking to build a boat is the same as his. If you want to build a boat, great. But if you want a boat, building it is not the best path to getting one. Mm. It's a long, drawn out, labor heavy process. So you have to like that part of it. The trip is the destination.
1: Did you enjoy your destination when you built your boat?
0: It was so heavy by the end. Like, you know, nice boat, but took a lot of work to haul out to the water. I like his idea of putting it on a wheel and just trucking out there whenever you choose. Thanks very much, Sarah. It's an inspiring story. I might take a look at the plans.
1: You better.
0: Let's take a look at the weather forecast. Hope Edmond, how are things looking?
11: Well, it's going to be a warm one out there today. So there is a heat warning for all of the province right now. So temperatures will reach up to 31, 32 degrees on the inland, but will feel like around 40 degrees today. Along the coast, 15 degrees and up to the high teens and low 20s as well because of those southwesterly winds, 20 gusting to 30. A mix of sun and cloud today, though, with a chance of showers and a risk of thunderstorms this morning and again this afternoon. So if we do have that, we could see anywhere between 10 to 15 millimeters of rain. And tonight, mainly cloudy with a chance of showers and another risk of thunderstorms as well. And those temperatures won't be dropping very much. So we could have temperatures anywhere between 14 to 20 degrees this evening. And Bathurst seems to be the hot spot right now. So it's 26 degrees there already this morning and sunny skies. In Fredericton, mostly cloudy, 20 degrees. In Moncton, 21 degrees, mostly cloudy as well. St. John seems to be one of the cooler spots in the province right now. So it's 14 degrees there. And they're seeing some fog this morning as well, Khalil.
0: Thanks very much, Hope. Hope Edmond there with a look at the weather forecast. 22 minutes now before 8 o'clock here on CBC Radio 1. This is Information Morning in the Summer. I'm your host, Khalil Akhtar. And let's talk about baby deer, fawns, this time of year. They're often seen roaming along the sides of highways, sometimes looking abandoned, tucked away in tall grass. Last week, the government of New Brunswick sent out a note to leave those fawns alone. It's a reminder that these animals are not actually in need of help and that it could be dangerous to try and intervene. Graham Forbes is a professor of forestry and environmental management at the University of New Brunswick. He's also the director of the NB Cooperative Fish and Wildlife Research Unit at UNB. Graham Forbes, hello.
12: Hi, how are you?
0: I'm doing well, thanks. So tell me, why are fawns often left on their own by their mothers?
12: It's a strategy to avoid predation. So predators pick up on scent or visually. So you've got a situation where deer fawns are highly camouflaged and they don't move around much, so they're hard to see. And if you can't smell them, it's even better because anything like a bear or a coyote or a bobcat would have a much harder time finding a fawn, at least for the first couple of weeks of its life.
0: They're often left alone, like almost completely in the open, right? They really depend on their camouflage and not much else here.
12: Yeah, the females will give birth right about now, a week ago starting, and they'll pick almost anywhere, but usually a place with some vegetation that's fairly high, like ferns along a riverbank or maybe even in people's gardens or hay fields. And so as long as it's some degree of cover, at least for the beginning, that's a smart place to put the fawn.
0: How long does a fawn remain in this state after birth?
12: Well,

0: comes back periodically to check on them and make sure they're fed and so on.
1: Yeah, so this is why a lot of people think they're abandoned this time of year. You have lots of reports of people seeing a deer fawn and thinking it's by itself. It's probably, in most cases, not by itself. So the problem with that strategy is if the female is hanging around, you know, the mother is hanging around all the time, she's going to bring scent to the area and then make it easier for the predator later to find the fawn. So her strategy is to feed maybe once or twice every 24 hours and let the fawn nurse and then go away 100 meters and forage. It could stay roughly in the area, but it looks to people that the fawn has been abandoned, and it most likely hasn't.
0: How long before a fawn develops the odor that attracts predators?
1: Well, they have very, very little odor at first, and people just say no odor, but it's technically a little bit of an odor. But after a week to 3 weeks, it seems to vary. When they're born, they don't have scent glands, or they're not well developed, and so they're not putting out odor. And as they grow, they develop these scent glands, but also they start picking up odor from the mother when she visits. They start nibbling on vegetation, and then the physiology kicks in, and they start producing more and more scent. So it varies, you know, a week to 3 weeks, somewhere in there, they'll start losing that scentless period.
0: How often does this happen, that you hear of people trying to tend to a baby deer, trying to do what they think is best in that moment, a deer that isn't actually abandoned?
1: Yeah, well, it shows up on the news quite frequently, and I know people on Facebook, et cetera, seem to talk about it. It's a common desire to help on a problem that's not really a problem. And so the hard part is knowing if the animal is abandoned. So if you see a deer fawn next to a, let's say, a roadkill adult deer, that could be the mother. So that's be an issue of it being by itself and needing help. Or if it was injured, or if it's been walking around in the open, bleating loudly for a day or two, that's usually a sign it's lost. And so those would be cases of maybe concern being valid. But any other time, if you just see a fawn walking around your garden or in a field or any place with some vegetation, it's most likely being looked after by its mother 100 meters away.
0: If the animal is injured, if it's clear to you that this animal does not have an adult looking after it, you know, a roadkill situation or some other situation, what sorts of resources are out there? What do you need to do?
1: Yeah, you can give the Department of Natural Resources a call. A ranger could assess the situation. There's also Atlantic Wildlife Institute near Sackville that handles a lot of orphaned animals. But I think the policy would be to call Natural Resources and let the local office come and assess the situation.
0: What are the options that a ranger has in those situations?
1: Well, I guess it depends how badly injured it is. If it's a badly broken leg, I'm not sure they would try to save it. But again, I don't know that decision. If it's able to be caught, because after a couple of weeks, they start getting pretty fast. We had a research project on them 20 years ago. We're putting radio collars on deer fawns. And after about 10 days, if one started running, you weren't likely to catch it. But before that, fairly easy. So I guess it depends on how old the animal was when the rangers are assessing.
0: Well, Graham Forbes, it's a good reminder. Thanks very much for walking us through it.
1: Okay. Have a good day.
0: Graham Forbes is a professor of forestry and environmental management, as well as the director of the NB Cooperative Fish and Wildlife Research Unit at UNB. How about you? What do you make of this? Have you had an experience with a young fawn before in the early season? info@amnewbrunswick.cbc.ca. You can also call us 1-800-561-4222 on this or anything you hear on the program all summer long. It is 15 minutes now before 8 o'clock here on CBC Radio 1. This is Information Morning in the Summer. I'm your host, Khalil Akhtar. Well, universities in Atlantic Canada, including UNB and Dalhousie, are building new programs as Canada rolls out its AI strategy over the next 5 years. UNB St. John will launch a Bachelor of Data Science degree in September of 2027. And

0: And Frank Rudgich says Dalhousie University will launch a major in AI in the next 2 years. He's a computer science professor and Canada Institute for Advanced Research Chair in AI. And he spoke to the CBC's Rachel Huizinga.
1: I think so. We are starting a new majors in AI and computer science at Dalhousie, and we've already started rolling it out. So students who are currently enrolled in courses, once we officially launch it, can sort of enter into the program like post hoc or after the fact. I think we tried to balance a couple of things, and other similar programs across the world are doing similar kind of balancing acts. On one hand, we want to, you know, prepare students for the use of the technologies as they exist and as they're likely to exist in the near future. So right now, that means LLMs, large language models, and, you know, how we can make use of them effectively, kind of as a tool. And that's a whole field of study on its own. At the same time, we really want to give students in these programs sort of the fundamentals. AI has always been sort of a very like experimental and mathematical sort of sub area of computer science. So a lot of what we're doing is sort of, you know, giving students a bit of a leg up and giving them kind of a gentle lift initially, because eventually if you want to get really good at AI, you have to know the math, you have to know some of the technical details. So the goal is at the end of the program, we have students who are like both really technically and mathematically skilled, but they can apply those skills in practice in a number of new positions.
2: Can you tell me when the master's is going to launch?
1: We're kind of already, everything's complete. And like there are students now who should be able to get in, who are already enrolled in computer science, who should be able to just kind of switch gears before they're finished. So okay. I expect later this year, or the worst case, early next year.
2: And so Dalhousie is not the only school doing this. I'm sure you've seen the New York Times has done probably dozens of articles at this point about AI educational programs at colleges there. Mm-hmm. And they're, from what I've been able to tell from the internet, they're appearing in Canada as well. So why do you think this is happening right now?
1: I think this is something whose time has already come a long time ago, to be honest. AI has been a thing for decades, really. It's only been in the past, say, 10 years or so that AI has really sort of gotten out of the lab and into a variety of real-world scenarios, like healthcare and finance, governance, infrastructure. So we've kind of been seeing this kind of rise in AI for a while. I think the main kind of issue is that in a lot of universities, AI was sort of just like one subject out of many, and you could kind of dip your feet into it and then you come out of it. I think that served us well for a long time. And it also, you know, if students wanted to really get into AI, there were options available to them. So it's not entirely new from that point of view, but kind of structuring an entire experience for the students and, you know, connecting them to possible internships or other kind of ecosystem partners has not really been part of like, you know, like a structured majors before. Part of it is also making sure that the students are ready for the kind of positions that are going to be available and the kind of, you know, organizations that are interested in hiring for AI experts. To a large extent, a lot of the universities have already taught the courses that we're talking about. It's just a matter of putting them together. But we kind of want to get ahead of it. I think one thing we want to avoid is a situation where, you know, the ground keeps on moving under our feet, and then we find that we're over the edge of the cliff already. So, you know, Dalhousie has been pretty proactive with its approach here. So I think we're a bit ahead of the curve now. We're also introducing some additional courses on kind of high-level bird's-eye view views of AI. So I think a lot of people might have some curiosity about AI, like what it is, how they might be able to use it, but they don't want to just jump right into the deep mathematics or calculus. So we're kind of, you know, easing people into it. I think, you know, in the future, it's hard to tell, you know, what the future is going to look like exactly, but I have a strong sense that AI is going to be a big part of it. And we just want to lead, not just at Dalhousie, but I'd also kind of say across the whole Atlantic region. I think there's a lot of opportunity for us to kind of, you know, differentiate ourselves and sort of get ahead of the curve here, not just in Nova Scotia, but across the four provinces.
2: Do you expect that there'll be a lot of interest then from people in Atlantic Canada who want to study AI, but who don't necessarily want to move across the country to do it?
1: Yeah, I hope so. So I think our vision for the AI majors specifically, but also to our other programs, are that we can kind of capture a lot of different kinds of interest. It's been the case for a while. So some people in AI were interested in just applying it. So they might be interested in agriculture, for example, and they're aware that agriculture is increasingly using data science to track livestock and the health of their farms. And they know that they're going to want to use AI to do it. So they're studying AI for that kind of purpose. And in healthcare, I think healthcare is one of our society's greatest challenges. And people see all kinds of areas where AI could, increase efficiencies or make life safer, or even just improve quality of life for patients and doctors and nurses. So they want to solve that problem, and they know that they can use AI to do it. So there's those kinds of people that I think will be interested in programs like these. I think I got into it, before it started to become cool. And for me, it was always sort of a mix of the like math, the theory, even some of the philosophical aspects of AI. So I don't think we want to discount those areas either. I think we don't want to just be theoretical AI or applied AI, but we want to kind of support all kinds of paths.
2: UMB is launching this program. Dalhousie is launching this program. Do you think there are going to be any challenges and obstacles along the way with these programs, just due to the nature of, of AI? It's such a changing industry, and sometimes a bachelor's degree is a 4-year commitment. So is there anything like that or anything else that comes to mind for you?
1: I think there's going to be a lot of challenges, and a lot of the challenges are ones we don't know are going to exist just yet. I think generally, there's a lot of talented people at UNB, at Dell, and the things, these challenges are usually ones we can overcome. I think one of the more imminent challenges is getting students to apply in the first case and be accepted to the universities. So recruitment is going to be the first challenge. So demonstrating the value of these programs is sort of top of mind. AI changes really rapidly. I used to teach this class in natural language processing, and speech recognition. And every year I have to swap out whole chunks of the course because what is modern and kept on changing. That being said, there's a lot of fundamentals too. Math is something that people sometimes have a bit of a reaction to, but I think if you have a really good kind of theoretical framework, it provides a safety net, or it provides a floor that will always be useful in some way, being able to think, creatively and mathematically and even computationally is going to always be useful, whether or not we're still using these transformer-based large language models in 5 years or some other new version of neural networks or other machine learning. I think that's why we're trying to keep a balance here. If we put all of our eggs in the large language model basket, then there's a huge risk that LLMs would not be a thing in 4 or 5 years, or they'd be very different. But a bit of that plus a little bit of tools that are reusable, I think, are going to be the balance way.
0: That's Frank Rejic. He's a computer science professor at Dalhousie University. He's also a Canada Institute for Advanced Research chair in AI. He was speaking with CBC's Rachel Huizinga. You can read more about his story and see a video online, cbc.ca/NB. It is coming up to 5 minutes now before the hour. And a bit of music now from the East Pointers.

Hi there, I'm Khalil Akhtar. This is Information Morning in the Summer for Thursday, July 2nd. Up ahead in this, the final half hour of the program on this Thursday morning, James Upham takes us to a quiet stretch of shoreline in Hopewell Cape and a family story that helped give us ships, a prime minister, and eventually this very network. Roadside History is back with James Upham next.

0: First, though, taking a look at news headlines on this Thursday morning, Sarah Traynor joining us. Hello, Sarah.
1: Hello. In the news, Canada's trade negotiators will have to face the Americans in another round of talks. The Trump administration announced on Canada Day it will not extend its trade agreement with Canada and Mexico, but the CUSMA deal won't expire until 2036. Keeping a small boat on the shores of the Bay of Fundy means long carries across mudflats and sand just to reach the water at low tide, a problem craftsman Harry Bryan said he had been thinking about for years. So he built a boat that resembles a wheelbarrow and is able to scale the mudflats without sinking. And the University of New Brunswick is launching a Bachelor in Data Science degree at its St. John campus in 2027. The new program will integrate mathematics, statistics, and computer science and fold in AI learning under the umbrella of data science. I'll have more on these and other stories coming up at 8:30.
0: Thanks very much, Sarah. Sarah Traynor there on the news desk. And Hope Edmond back with us now for a look at the weather forecast. Hope.
2: Yeah, well, it's going to be a hot one out there today. There's a heat warning issued for New Brunswick right now. So temperatures will be 31 to 32 degrees inland today, but will feel like temperatures in the 40s. Along the coast, high teens, low 20s today. Those southwesterly winds making it feel a little bit cooler, so 20 gusting to 30. A mix of sun and cloud today with a chance of showers and a risk of thunderstorms this morning and again this afternoon. If we do have those thunderstorms, we could see rain between 10 to 15 millimeters. And tonight, those temperatures are not going to drop very much, so we'll have temperatures between 14 to 20 degrees, a chance of showers and a risk of thunderstorms this evening as well. And right now, Bathurst is still the hot spot in New Brunswick, 26 degrees and sunny skies. In Fredericton, mostly cloudy and it's 20 degrees. In Moncton, 21 degrees and mostly cloudy skies as well. In St. John, it's a bit cooler and actually one of the coolest parts in the province right now. So it's 14 degrees there and they're seeing some fog.
0: All right. Thanks very much, Hope. Hope Edmond there with a look at the weather forecast on this Thursday morning. This is Information Morning. I'm your host, Khalil Akhtar. Well, it's time for a little roadside history now on the show. Our guide, James Upham, is back with us all summer long. This is where he and I drive around the province and stop in perfectly ordinary, unremarkable spots where remarkable things once happened. And this time we find ourselves in Albert County along the Petitcodiac River south of Moncton. We're at the remains of an old wharf at Hopewell Cape, once the center of a shipbuilding operation that helped shape both a community and eventually a prime minister. The old Bennett Wharf, or what remains of it, now sits at the end of a little footpath down to the water in Hopewell, surrounded by tall grass and trees and not much else.
3: We're in an absolutely beautiful spot right here. Like this is just ridiculously gorgeous.
0: This is the remains of one of these old wharves that used to line the Petitcodiac River.
3: Yeah, the Petitcodiac, and so we're literally at the mouth of the Petitcodiac River right here, and the mouth of the Memram Cook River, and basically the top of Shepherd Bay, and it's just absolutely spectacular. Yeah, we've got the old cribwork remains of yet another old wharf. So you've got, you know, all these huge pieces of rock and debris and things that are, you know, stacked in among these logs that have been here for, I mean, decades and decades and decades and centuries at this point. And yeah, like that, you know, like all of these wharves that you see along the river, this was at one point or another one of the main ways to get into a town. This was how people came to town from, you know, either just over in Dorchester or way over in Europe. It was, you know, this is like all of these, like we talked, you know, previously about the wharf over in Dorchester, or even the old steamboat wharves on the river, you know, at one time a massively important center of a community, and now just kind of melting away out here on the side of the river.
0: And it is notable that we're in Hopewell, but Hopewell was actually quite close back in the day when everyone had a wharf to Dorchester and Fort Folly over there and up and down the river from here.
3: Yeah, it's a whole different way of looking at things. So, you know, we tend to think about things. We're very, you know, for better or for worse, a very car-centric bunch of people these days. We typically think about things in terms of roads. But yeah, I mean, like for most of the time that people have lived here, you know, Dorchester's a hop, skip, and a jump over there. It may have been, you know, somewhat alarming, actually, because of the the courthouse and the jail for this county are just up a little way from here, and we are basically within eyesight of the federal penitentiary. So you just kind of wonder if, you know, how many people were over there and then made their way over there. And again, hop, skip, and a jump, you could probably yell across on a calm, quiet day. But yeah, so I mean, you know, if you wanted to get from here to, say, you know, Joggins, it would be a lot quicker for most of history just to take a boat over and walk up this wharf, or the, you know, the main Hopewell Cape Wharf is just up the way from us. And then, you know, Hillsborough had a wharf, Stony Creek had a wharf. Bellevue still kind of does have their wharf. I mean, you still see these things, well, not to make a pun, but floating around, because they are actually floating apart because the logs that they're made out of slowly come apart and drift off, and then the rocks get sort of washed away. And then here we see this kind of, you know, sort of evaporating. This specific wharf, though, and the reason that we're here, this wharf was, like a lot of them, was associated with a shipyard. And the shipyard is basically, I mean, I don't know, can you see anything over there that looks like sort of shipyard-esque or shipyard-y? Or...
4: No, I'm just looking at woods and marsh.
3: Yeah, really. I mean, like, it's got a bunch of marsh grass, and we've got, you know, some lovely-looking trees and stuff. But there was about 36 vessels built basically where I'm pointing right now, like right there. And this whole thing was at one point, I mean, it's, you know, gorgeous spot now, but at one point this was a thriving hub of activity. There was a boarding house here, there was a blacksmith shop here, and this was a major shipyard, like a lot of major shipyards in New Brunswick, and especially along this coast. So, you know, I've said this a lot of times over the years, but yeah, in New Brunswick, for basically all of the 1900s, the bread of the economy was lumbering, and the butter on that bread was shipbuilding. There was whole communities like, you know, Rockport, Rockland, Shuley, just, I mean, I'm naming some over in Nova Scotia as well, but this is, you know, this entire region. Some of the community would be building a ship. The rest of the community would be off lumbering. Mm. When the ship was done, it would be filled full of local lumber, sailed off someplace. They would sell the ship and the lumber, and then come home and do it over again. This was, you know, this was for generations. This was the thing to do around here. We had the raw materials growing out of the ground. We had the stuff to do it with. People had the knowledge and the know-how and the experience. And so, you know, we are standing in a place where master shipbuilders have stood and surveyed a vessel that started out as a carved out half model, you know, that they may still have sitting on their desk. It's really kind of neat. And so, like, this little spot right here, like so many of the ones that would have been right along the coast that we're looking at along here, it was more than 300 ships built in Albert County alone. New Brunswick was the third largest producer of wooden sailing vessels on earth for most of the 1900s. And, you know, that includes the entire thing that is the United Kingdom. We built an enormous number of vessels here, and they went all around the planet. And a lot of them came right out of this little spot right here.
4: That's remarkable that it was such a big part of this place, and now it's not in the least.
3: It's astonishing, honestly. It's absolutely amazing how, I mean, this is one of the things that you look at with history, right? I mean, like, this process of change. And so, you know, it's not like people woke up one day and were just like, well, we're going to go do something else now. It's the, you know, this takes decades, and some people hung on to it longer than others. It's, you know, as technology's changed, metal shipbuilding became more common. We never really made the switch here. We don't have a lot of metal in the ground, but we do have lots of trees. But one of the reasons, I got to admit now, one of the reasons I dragged you all the way down here today is because this particular shipyard, I mean, they're all interesting. We're not going to stand here and be like, because there's none of them that you're going to be like, this is more interesting than that one for some made up reason. Yep. But this one's particularly interesting in this context because, like, you know, like a lot of these shipyards, it was run by a family. This was at one point a grant that got, you know, converted into a major industry that became, you know, this thriving hub of activity. And the particular family that ran this particular shipyard, this is the Bennett Shipyard. So this is the wharf that we're standing next to right now. This is the Bennett Wharf. The slip way was right there. I'm helpfully pointing at the woods on the radio because that's going to do some good. But anyway, you know, but the slipway was right there. There was a, you know, again, a blacksmith shop, a boarding house, all this lovely, lovely stuff. And the Bennett family here built dozens of ships over, you know, decades. They started in the early 1800s. They finished up about 1875. And, you know, like a lot of families tend to do, they had kids. And one of those kids was born in 1870, a young fellow by the name of Richard. Richard grew up here, and he grew up in a family that had obviously been very involved in things around here. He became a teacher, decided that that teaching wasn't necessarily, you know, his particular cup of tea, and went and took a law degree and took that law degree out west into what's now Alberta, and became politically active, and eventually was elected Prime Minister of Canada. This is Richard Bedford Bennett. Bennett inherited a number of fairly serious challenges. He was elected in 1930, which is the year that the Great Depression was really coming into full swing. Mm. But one of Bennett's, you know, most enduring contributions, I guess, to Canada was the foundation of a thing that was known as the Canadian Radio Broadcasting Commission, which is, you know, somewhat better known today as the CBC.
4: And here we are.
3: And here we are, yes. There's this really interesting connection and continuity between the wharf that's kind of melting away here and the shipyard that's no longer there, and the fact that we're standing here at all doing this at the moment, because this is kind of where the CBC comes from to a certain degree.
4: It's a nice full circle moment here, standing on the Bennett Wharf, or what remains of it, recording an interview to broadcast on the CBC.
3: He kind of made his own little story here. This is it's kind of how funny how it goes, but yeah, this is, it's a neat spot.
4: Apart from that, R.B. Bennett is not a particularly well-known prime minister, is he?
3: No, which I think it has a lot to do with the situation that was around at the time. So, you know, to point a finger at any one person or group and say that they're, you know, that the Depression was this person's fault or that person's, or the Dust Bowl or that or the other, Bennett certainly inherited an extremely challenging situation, which, you know, it's easy to sort of look back and say, well, they ought to have done this and they should have done that. But we're also in challenging days these days, as everybody always has been, because they're always somewhat challenging. And you know, we all try to do our best in the moment to do the best that we can with what we've got. And then afterwards, we can look back at it and say, well, should have done this, should have done that, should have done whatever. Point being, though, that you know, he did come into power in a period of time that was extremely challenging for you know, not just Canadians, but people kind of globally. Also interesting to note, he's the only Canadian prime minister not buried in Canada. He's buried in the UK. You know, fascinating character, a really interesting individual. And again, you know, the person that we can look to and say, there's the person that founded this thing that is the CBC. And we're standing next to their family wharf.
4: So James, a lot of this history is actually documented quite well around here, right?
3: Yeah, it really is. And so if, you know, if you're curious about this, the Albert County Museum, which we're, you know, almost within sight of from where we're standing here, they've got a lovely, lovely display on Bennett, on the shipbuilding industry around here. Tons of really, really great stuff, including an excellent, excellent model of the wharf we were just standing by, and the entire shipyard operation, and basically the whole community back in the day.
4: It's a good way to visualize it, have a model in front of you.
3: Yeah, and a lovely spot to visit, too.
4: Nice to be out here on the river. Thanks, James.
3: Thanks very much.
0: James Upham, a roadside history columnist. More of his stories online, cbc.ca/roadsidehistory. And the Albert County Museum, incidentally, will be celebrating its 6th annual R.B. Bennett Day this Saturday, July 4th, from 2 to 4. The program includes some local performances, a historic talk, and the unveiling of the museum's newly acquired R.B. Bennett collection. And, of course, birthday cake. It is 23 minutes now after the hour.

0: Little Kathleen Edwards for us on this Thursday. I make the dough, you get the glory. She'll be in New Brunswick at the end of July for a show in St. John and next spring in Fredericton. This is Information Morning on CBC Radio 1. It's a Thursday morning and a hot Thursday ahead. Summer means Canadians are outside, often trying to soak up as much sun as possible before winter's return. It's what we do in this country. But conditions across much of the country are prompting some officials to issue words of caution. Hope we'll have all the details on the weather forecast after the news this morning. But spoiler alert, it is going to be in the high 30s across much of the region today. For some advice on how to protect yourself from extreme heat, CBC spoke with Chris Schmid. He's the Director of Learning, Training, and Skills at St. John Ambulance.
1: People don't heed the warnings, and they don't recognize the signs and symptoms of either heat exhaustion or heat stroke. The signs and symptoms can include, but are not always, cramps, dehydration, excessive sweating, and then you start to get headaches and nausea. And that, if it's not looked after properly, could become heat stroke. And in heat stroke, the body's temperature rises above 40 degrees Celsius. The body doesn't have the ability to cool itself anymore. Sometimes sweating even stops. You get nausea, you get vomiting, you can have convulsions, and you can go unconscious. And heat stroke is life-threatening if it's not looked after right away. And the concern is that people, they're having fun, and they don't do something about it. Dress cool, loose clothing, stay in the shade, cool off every once in a while, go to an indoor area where it's air conditioned whenever possible. Hydrate, hydrate, hydrate. Electrolytes are fantastic. And then if you start to recognize signs and symptoms, get out of the heat. At the very least, a shade if you can't get indoors, and then start the cooling process as quickly as you can. If you're at home, obviously get inside, get into a tub of water that is below body temperature, cooler than body temperature, to try and cool yourself off. But if you're not able to do that, you can put an ice pack in the elbow, and that'll cool your bloodstream from the inside. Another place to do it is to put it under your arm. Cold, wet towels around the neck are also very, very good. For makeshift, I would strongly suggest that you use frozen peas, frozen corn. Frozen vegetables are fantastic. That's only one part of it. We also need to rehydrate. We've got to replace those fluids that are lost. You want to get electrolytes. If, by the way, you feel you have heat stroke as you're cooling off, you want to call 911. And if somebody goes unconscious, that would be the extreme end of it. But if somebody goes unconscious for any reason, don't take that lightly. Call 911 immediately.
0: That's Chris Schmid, the Director of Learning, Training, and Skills at St. John Ambulance. Yes, a hot day ahead for much of the region. Hope Edmund will have a look at the weather forecast right after the CBC News.
2: Good morning, I'm Sarah Traynor, and this is the CBC New Brunswick News. It's 8:30. The United States has declined to extend the CUSMA trade deal with Canada and Mexico. The move was expected, but it's not what Canada wanted. Now the Carney government has to figure out the next move. The CBC's Peter Armstrong reports from Washington.
3: Nothing really changes. All this means is that the three parties couldn't come to an agreement that would have extended CUSMA for 16 years. But even without that extension, it's going to continue to operate as is until it expires, which is July 1st of 2036. The Americans know this deal doesn't expire for 10 years. Just take a look at the official statement from the U.S. Trade Representative Jameson Greer. It said, you know, the United States is going to continue to engage with Mexico and Canada to address the agreement's shortcomings. But he went on to say, however, the agreement remains in force pending resolution of these issues or until the agreement's termination. So politically, the midterms are now looming and the Republicans look to be in trouble. So do the Americans want to get this done before then, or does a deal emerge after that? But the biggest point of pressure is economic. This is causing real pain, sure, in Canada and Mexico, but it's also causing economic harm here in the U.S. And businesses want relief, and they want that relief sooner, not later. Peter Armstrong, CBC News, Washington.
2: Degrees in artificial intelligence are popping up across North America. In Atlantic Canada, Dalhousie University is getting ready to offer a new major in AI through its computer science department. Launching within the next couple of years, the new concentration will combine education about AI as it exists now and the math and fundamentals behind the technology. Frank Riddich is a computer science professor at Dalhousie and one of Canada's AI research chairs with the Canadian Institute for Advanced Research. He hopes the new concentration will give Atlantic Canada a competitive edge as AI takes root across the country.
4: I feel a strong urge, for the Atlantic region to be competitive with the rest of Canada. I mean, Toronto, Montreal, Alberta, British Columbia, Vancouver specifically, have really strong centers in AI already. And those are kind of magnets for talent. And, because of the, our unique needs in Atlantic Canada from, ocean industries to defense and our unique agriculture, we don't want to lose the opportunity for people moving west.
2: Canada is projecting the creation of 250,000 new AI-related jobs over the next 5 years. Recent soggy weather has been a challenge for potato growers trying to get their crop in the ground this spring. It has taken longer to plant than usual, which has meant added expense for farmers. Greg Donald is general manager of the PEI Potato Board.
5: If soil is too wet in planting, when it dries out, it clumps, and that can cause issues throughout the growing season. So you need to have a nice, an ideal soil. And certainly from an efficiencies point of view, people, equipment, and always most efficient when you can start and kind of keep at it. So a lot of stops and starts, delays can be more inefficient and more costly.
2: Donald says planting took until the end of June for some growers. He says many are still feeling the impact of last year's drought. Yields were down about 30%. A New Brunswick boat builder says it was living next to the highest tides in the world that inspired his latest design. Harry Bryan has spent more than 50 years on the shores of Passamaquoddy Bay in Latet, south of St. George. The Ladybug is a small wheelbarrow-style boat that can be easily pushed. Bryan says the extreme tides here often mean long carries across mudflats just to reach the water. So he designed and built something that meets the tides where they are.
6: Satisfaction of creating something and the sounds of hand tools, or the lack of sound, if you will, of hand tools, and the smell of the woods that you have time to consider when you're not worried about cutting your fingers off, and has always pushed me toward the hand tool work.
2: Brian's boat plans are available through his website for anyone looking to build their own. And all three countries hosting this year's Soccer World Cup have advanced to the round of 16. Last night, the U.S. beat Bosnia 2-0 to secure a ticket to the next round. Mexico plays England. Canada will play Morocco on Saturday in Houston. Coach Jesse Marsh is not saying what role star captain Alphonso Davies will have.
7: We will be thinking about how to use Alphonso again in this game, whether from the start or off the bench.
2: Davies suffered a hamstring injury in May and has not played much for Canada in this World Cup. And that's the CBC New Brunswick News.
0: Thanks very much, Sarah. Sarah Trainer there on the news desk. It is, as mentioned before the news, Hope, a hot one ahead. I feel like we should bring the conventions of life, I don't know, in from hot countries over here sometimes. Introduce the siesta, a break time in the middle of the day, and then you go out in the evening.
8: Yeah, and I also kind of wish maybe if we were one of those places where we get a little spurts of rain for just 15 minutes and it's a lot of it to kind of cool everything down.
0: We might get that today.
8: I do like that. I do like some rain sometimes. But yeah, like we were just talking about, a really hot one out there today. So yeah, if you're outside, I guess just thinking of those precautions that you could be taking, because temperatures will get up to 31 to 32 degrees today inland, but it could feel up to around the 40 degrees because of the humidex. Along the coast, high teens, low 20s because of the southwesterly winds, 20 gusting changing to 30. Mix of sun and cloud today with a chance of showers and a risk of thunderstorms this morning and again this afternoon. And like we were just saying, we could see a little spurts of rain in there, 10 to 15 millimeters within an hour or so. And then tonight, those temperatures are still going to be quite warm, 14 to 20 degrees. And then right now in Fredericton, it is 20 degrees. In Moncton, it is 21 degrees. And in St. John's, still a little cooler, 14 degrees, Khalil.
0: All right, Hope, thanks very much. Stay tuned right now. The Current is next.

0: It's 11:30. I'm Sarah Trainer with a look at CBC New Brunswick news highlights. Degrees in artificial intelligence are popping up across North America and Atlantic Canada. Dalhousie University is getting ready to offer a new major in AI through its computer science department. The University of New Brunswick is also launching a Bachelor in Data Science degree at its St. John campus in 2027. And heat warnings have been issued across the Maritimes as a massive heat dome has settled over much of Ontario and Quebec. The humid weather is expected to continue until tomorrow across New Brunswick, Nova Scotia, and PEI, where temperatures will rise above 28 degrees Celsius and the humidity will make it feel like it's 36 to 42 degrees. The highest humidex values are expected across New Brunswick, where it will feel like 40 or higher today and tomorrow across the province, except along the coast of the Bay of Fundy. Your next CBC News is at noon. In the weather, a mix of sun and clouds with a chance of showers and a risk of thunderstorms this morning and again this afternoon. Southwest winds 20 to 30 kilometers, highs of 15 degrees along the coast to 31 inland.
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Good afternoon. I'm Vanessa Vandervalk. This is Shift on CBC Radio 1. Well, as you know, the province is under a yellow heat warning. Ryan Snodden will join us with the forecast in just a moment. We'll also get some safety tips for dealing with the heat. Then we're revisiting our Understanding Energy series with Carl Divenvorden this summer, and we will begin at the beginning with Carl's explanation of peak power. After the 4:30 news, go big or go home. Seemingly the hunting motto of some of the first people of the Americas. Science columnist Tora Couture will join us with that story. Plus, a boat made for New Brunswick's high tides.

0: Kate Lederich is in the newsroom this afternoon. Hi there, Kate.
1: Hi, Vanessa. In the news, a New Brunswick doctor accused of sexual assault in three different hospitals has delayed his plea again. Sanjeev Sirpal is accused of sexually assaulting a patient in Sackville last year and is also facing charges in Edmundston and Amherst, Nova Scotia. A man from St. John who saved a teen from drowning has been given the Carnegie Medal for Acts of Extraordinary Heroism. It's an award given to people in the U.S. and Canada who risk their lives to save others. Wildlife officials say as tempting as it is to intervene when a fawn is spotted alone and looking helpless, don't do it. Last week, the government of New Brunswick sent out a note to leave fawns alone. Fawns that appear to be abandoned are actually trying to avoid predators. And I'll have much more on these and other stories coming up for you at 4:30. Vanessa?
0: Thank you so much, Kate.
1: You're welcome.
0: That is Kate Lederich in the newsroom this afternoon. Ryan Snodden is our CBC meteorologist. Hello there, Ryan.
2: How's it going?
0: Not too bad. How about yourself?
2: Pretty good, thanks.
0: Excellent. I'm pleased to hear it. Are you trying to keep cool there? You got a fan?
2: Trying
0: what are
2: to
0: you
2: keep
0: doing?
2: Cool. Absolutely. It is. It's cooking and it's active. We should probably start with the severe thunderstorm warning we have in effect for southeast New Brunswick right now.
0: Okay.
2: Kent County and Moncton in the southeast under that severe thunderstorm warning. So looking at the radar right now, it's some very heavy rain, lots of lightning with this one as well. And yeah, could see some very strong winds, gusts 70, 80, 90 kilometers per hour locally, dime-sized hail, torrential rainfall, and that is all rolling through, yes, as I said, the southeast. Also looking at a cell that is not currently worn, but has just rolled through Chipman and is probably going to track just north of Sussex. Might clip Sussex itself. Havelock certainly into Petit-Kodiak, certainly into the mix with this one coming in from the northwest. Sky's getting pretty dark there by the looks of things. So, yeah, keep your eye on the sky for this evening. The other story, as you alluded to, is the heat. I mean, it is cooking out there. 34 in Fredericton, feeling 44 with the Humidex. That is about as hot as it gets in this neck of the woods. St. Stephen, 34, feeling 43. Widespread temperatures into the low 30s, feeling low to mid 40s. Those dew points are north of 20, which again, if you have a dew point that's over 20, that's feeling tropical, but we've got some dew points out there this afternoon that's like that are like 23 and 24. That is Amazon rainforest. Just totally saturated that air. And so that's why we've got so much fuel for these thunderstorms out there this afternoon and into this evening. We'll continue to see that chance for showers and thunderstorms. Fog patches developing. Overnight lows tonight are going to be in the 17 to 20 range.
0: Oof.
2: Yeah. When it's that warm at night, you're not getting the relief to cool yourself down. To get the fans going, all those hacks for staying cool if you don't have air conditioning. We'll be closer to 14 near the Fundy coastline, so Mother Nature providing some natural AC there along that Fundy coastline.
0: Yeah.
2: We'll see for Friday a mix of sun and cloud, chance for isolated showers and thunderstorms in the morning in the south, and then it's a chance for scattered showers and thunderstorms again tomorrow afternoon across the province. Highs back in the 29 to 33, 34 range. We'll see Humidex values 35 to 40 yet again. And then for Saturday, it's a mix of sun and cloud, chance for scattered showers and thunderstorms once more. Highs ranging between 26 and 30 degrees. And then for Sunday, Saturday, it's that front coming through that's going to trigger that active weather on Saturday and Saturday night. And then for Sunday, it's a mix of sun and cloud, chance for isolated showers and highs of 22 to 26. Yeah.
0: That sounds better.
2: Yeah.
0: And you didn't say Humidex either.
2: No. The humidity will get zapped out. And so Sunday will be definitely a very refreshing feel.
0: Okay. Just a few days. Yeah, I'm ready to blow up the mattress in the basement. That is the plan for this evening.
2: Yeah.
0: So, yes.
2: Yeah, good call. With no AC, it's uncomfortable sleep for sure. And I mean, my folks are in Ontario. They've been living in this air mass for a few days, and they had got hit with thunderstorms last night. no power.
0: Oh.
2: So not only no AC, but no fans. And yeah, my dad was up all night, the generator, keeping the freezers going. And yeah.
0: Oh my goodness.
2: It's, when you don't have air conditioning and you don't have a fan, that's,
0: it's a lot.
2: It's a lot for sure. Yeah. So stay cool any way you can.
0: All right. We'll do our very best. Thanks so much for this, Ryan. Appreciate it.
2: Thank you. Take care.
0: Okay. Bye-bye.
2: Bye now.
0: That is Ryan Snodden. He is our CBC meteorologist. Well, summer, of course, does mean that Canadians are outside, often trying to soak up as much sun as possible before winter's return. But conditions, as we've been talking about across much of the country, are prompting some officials to issue words of caution. Of course, you know, the whole province is currently under a yellow heat warning from Environment Canada. For some advice on how to protect yourself from extreme heat, CBC spoke to Chris Schmid. He is the Director of Learning, Training and Skills at St. John Ambulance.
3: People don't heed the warnings and they don't recognize the signs and symptoms of either heat exhaustion or heat stroke. The signs and symptoms can include, but are not always, cramps, dehydration, excessive sweating, and then you start to get headaches and nausea. And that, if it's not looked after properly, could become heat stroke. And in heat stroke, the body's temperature rises above 40 degrees Celsius. The body doesn't have the ability to cool itself anymore. Sometimes sweating even stops. You get nausea, you get vomiting, you can have convulsions, and you can go unconscious. And heat stroke is life-threatening if it's not looked after right away. And the concern is that people, they're having fun and they don't do something about it. Dress cool, loose clothing, stay in the shade, cool off every once in a while, go to an indoor area where it's air conditioned whenever possible. Hydrate, hydrate, hydrate. Electrolytes are fantastic. And then if you start to recognize signs and symptoms, get out of the heat. At the very least, a shade if you can't get indoors, and then start the cooling process as quickly as you can. If you're at home, obviously get inside, get into a tub of water that is below body temperature, cooler than body temperature, to try and cool yourself off. But if you're not able to do that, you can put an ice pack in the elbow, and that'll cool your bloodstream from the inside. Another place to do it is to put it under your arm. Cold, wet towels around the neck are also very, very good. For makeshift, I would strongly suggest that you use frozen peas, frozen corn, frozen vegetables are fantastic. That's only one part of it. We also need to rehydrate. We've got to replace those fluids that are lost. You want to get electrolytes. If, by the way, you feel you have heat stroke as you're cooling off, you want to call 911. And if somebody goes unconscious, that would be the extreme end of it. But if somebody goes unconscious for any reason, don't take that lightly. Call 911 immediately.
0: That was Chris Schmid, the Director of Learning, Training, and Skills at St. John Ambulance. Here's Lisa LeBlanc now with Yves Chaud. It's hot.

0: That is Lisa LeBlanc bringing us to 17 minutes now past 4 o'clock. While there are plenty of reasons to focus on power with the rising costs and the clear indication that more power will be required in the future, we did our best to address some of the big issues in our Understanding Energy series, and we are revisiting that series this summer with sustainability consultant Carl Divenvoorden. Today, we begin with Carl's explanation of peak power. So, Carl, why do you think it's important to provide New Brunswickers with a better understanding of these issues around power?
1: Well, energy makes the world go round. Yeah. You know, it's one of my favorite expressions because we depend on it for everything. We get up in the morning and energy powers our homes. We go to work, energy powers our workplace. The way we get to work, it's via energy. Energy is used to produce our food, to process it, to bring it back to where we are, to cook it. So energy makes the world go round. And when it comes to energy, well, there's bad news and there's good news, I guess. One, the bad news, we use a lot of it and the cost of it is not likely to go down. There's a lot happening in the world these days. And at the same time, we're in the midst of an affordability challenge. And we're also trying to transition away from our traditional energy sources of fossil fuels to clean energy. That's the downside of it. But the upside is there are so many opportunities for us to save energy and thereby save money and even reduce emissions. But one of the key things to saving is to just have a better understanding of our energy and where it comes from. It's this expression called energy literacy. So the whole goal here would be to try to provide information that helps listeners understand their energy better and then empowers them to make good decisions about how they can save money and save energy.
0: Okay. Now, there's no shortage of topics, of course, related to energy. So where to begin?
1: Well, how about we begin with a bit of a discussion about the notion of peak power? And I'm thinking it's an expression a lot of people have heard about. And we probably think, well, that's the domain of the Department of Energy or NB Power. But really, when you drill a little bit more deeply, it's a problem that we all own.
0: Okay, so let's get into it. First, what is peak power?
1: Well, peak power happens twice a day on our power grid, and it's pretty much the same in virtually every jurisdiction. Because here in New Brunswick, we have about 350,000 homes. So every morning, somewhere between 6 and 7, the alarm goes off, and we wake up, and we turn on lights, and we turn on coffee makers, and we make toast, and we turn up the heat. And we will take showers. And all of a sudden, collectively, that puts a tremendous load on our grid. And the morning peak then is usually between about 6 and 9 a.m. It's less on the weekends, but the weekday peak is the big one, between 6 and 9 in the morning on the grid. And really, it puts a big strain on the grid. I mean, if anyone has a home generator during a power failure, you notice when you turn something on big and the generator groans out in the yard. Well, the same thing happens on a big scale with NB Power at our power plants. And if you load a generator too much, then it'll stall and you're back in the dark. On a province-wide basis, that would be really bad. That's called a power failure, right?
0: Yeah.
1: So we don't want that. In the afternoon, we have another peak, and that usually runs between about 4 o'clock and, let's say, 8 o'clock. And that's when we come home and we'll turn up the heat again. Perhaps we start to run a lot of appliances, electronics. We make our meals, that type of thing. So once again, there's a big load on the grid. And in between, during the day, there is less while we're at work. And overnight, there is way less. But the challenge is then it puts a big load on our grid, and it's hard for a utility, any utility, including ours, to meet that morning peak. So particularly on a cold winter day when we have a lot of heat running, that means all the power plants are running at full tilt, and the utility may still be scrambling to find power from our neighbors. And in a worst-case scenario, you may not be able to get it either. And then it becomes a little bit worrisome. And also, when the utility has to meet the peaks, they have to turn on all their most expensive power-generating plants. And they're often the dirtiest ones, too. In the business, they're referred to as peaker plants. So they'll often run on natural gas. And in fact, the one that's proposed for New Brunswick is a natural gas peaker plant. So it's a huge challenge for the utility. And concurrent with this, we have the challenge of overall load on the grid growing.
0: Yeah.
1: And so you start to see concerns about whether can we meet the demand during the peaks, particularly on cold winter days. I mean, on PEI, the utility there has warned that they may have to resort to rolling blackouts this winter to make sure they don't have a larger blackout. In other words, they will put out the power for set periods of time in different areas just to keep the grid within its capability. Not very pleasant.
0: No.
1: You know, so it's much nicer if you can avoid that. We had an event in New Brunswick two or three years ago in February on a really cold and windy day where we came very close. And we couldn't find local power, neighboring power from our neighbors to import either, because when we have a peak, often they have a peak as well.
0: Right.
1: And in December, we had, apparently there was another close call just in December when Point Lepreau was down. So all that to say, the morning peak is big. Like the difference between the morning peak and, let's say, the middle of the day might be 500 or 600 megawatts. That's a number that doesn't mean a lot to a lot of people, except it's about the size of all of the output of a big power plant like Point Lepreau. So it's a huge difference. So the goal would be, is there a way we can lower our peaks by taking things out of peak periods and then putting them into the times outside of the peaks when there's a lot more power available on the grid? And that would be, to some extent, during the day in between the morning and the supper peak, but more importantly, overnight if we can do it.
0: Hmm. Okay, so what could the average New Brunswicker do? Because, you get up, you need to start your day. So what can be done?
1: That's right. So some loads will be really difficult to change. Yeah. Obviously, you have to turn the lights on when you get up in the morning. But here are some that we probably could do. And again, there's a gradient, you know. Some are pretty easy to do. Some would be a bit more challenging. But for example, one of the big loads would be all those showers that we take in the morning. Good heavens, if we could shorten those showers for a few minutes, it would save a ton of energy. If everybody had a low flow shower head, it would save a lot of energy. And the best yet probably would be if we dare to skip a shower, especially on cold days. That would really help out on the grid. Another thing would be to choose to shower at a different time of the day. I mean, I get that the morning shower is a bit of a therapy as well as a cleaning process, but clean is clean whenever you do it during the day. So if we chose to shower, for example, before bed instead of when getting up, we'd be just as clean, basically. And the grid would be a lot more happy if everybody showered, let's say, after 9 p.m. at night. So showers would be one big thing. Another thing would be if you lowered your heat just a bit, because heat is a big load, and obviously it's a big part of the responsibility for the winter peaks that we get.
0: Yeah.
1: And so if we lowered heating by just a couple of degrees, not to the point of discomfort, but maybe just to the point where we say, look, let me just put on a sweater or keep my house coat on a little bit longer, that would make a big difference. And I suppose if you're really hardcore, you may think about toasting for a little bit less time. Or turning the hairdryer on. Here would be one, turning the hairdryer on the air-only setting as opposed to the heat, because hair dryers also take quite a bit of energy. So that would be the morning peak. In the evening, and once again, the heating, if you could set the heat a few degrees less, well, that would be a big saving. Something like the dishwasher is an easy load to change, because often they'll have a setting on it that will say delayed start. So if you just ran the dishwasher outside of the peak, would save on the energy to run the dishwasher, but probably more importantly, the hot water the dishwasher uses.
0: Right.
1: So, and then here's another big one. If you can, defer laundry, and particularly the dryer. Because the dryer when it's running, I mean, dryers use like 4,000 watts or so. Ooh. When they're running. They're a big user. Compare that to, like, for example, an LED light bulb uses 9 watts. 4,000 versus 9. So a dryer uses a lot of energy when it's running. For the hardcore, use a clothesline or hang the clothes to dry. But if your only option is a dryer, it's one of the loads you can defer. And these days, a lot of dryers even have a little button on them that you press just for a delayed start. And if you want to delay it 1 hour, you press it once, 2 hours, twice, and so on. So if it works for you to do drying late at night or even in the middle of the night, it takes a big load off the grid as well. So those would be some good ones. Here's another interesting one too for anyone who has an EV, and that is if they can set their EV to charge outside of peak times. Hmm. For example, if you have an EV and you have a level 2 charger installed, well, if it starts charging at about 11 o'clock at night, it'll be full before the morning peak. So getting that power overnight just takes that load out of the peaks and puts it overnight. That can be a really good thing. In the future, we'll likely have some smart technologies. We may be able to use our vehicle's batteries even to put power into the grid. We may have thermostats that automatically turn down a few degrees for an hour or half an hour or something like that, or water heaters, the same kind of thing. And in the future, I guess we can see we'll likely have some big batteries on the grid as well. And here's one last thought on it too. We heat in our home with wood. I love our wood stove. And I know that when we heat, we're not contributing at all with that heating system to the peak on the grid. Now, I know wood heat isn't for everyone, but on the other hand, if it works, boy, it's a great way to take loads off the grid. I think it is in Quebec. They have an incentive program where they encourage people to have wood heat, particularly for the coldest days. These are all options that are out there to help us get some loads out of those peak periods.
0: Some ideas there for sure. Will those things, any of those things, save me money, which is also a big concern for most New Brunswickers right now?
1: Right. And that's a good question. If you just defer power from one time of day to another, sorry, you won't really be saving money, because power costs the same regardless of when you use it. But if, on the other hand, you do things like take shorter showers or put a low flow shower head, then you will be saving energy. So you will be saving money as well. But the big thing is when we help reduce the peaks, we are reducing the risk of an overload on our grid, and we're helping to delay. This is a big one. We're helping to delay or defer the need for new power plants. And new power plants don't come cheap. They come with price tags that are typically in billions.
0: Yep.
1: And really, we can say, well, that's the utility's responsibility, except the utility really is us in this province. So if we can defer by lowering our peaks, it's good to prevent the grid overload and also to defer the need for new power plants.
0: Okay, so peak power this week. What's next?
1: So in the next session, I'd like to take a look at our power bills and do a little bit of analyzing of where the good information is and all the things that we can learn from a power bill that can help us then learn more about our energy consumption and how we can save it.
0: Carl Divenvorden is a sustainability consultant based in Fredericton. We will be replaying our Understanding Energy series with Carl through the summer months. Well, coming up, we'll find out how some of the first people of the Americas preferred to hunt. That is ahead with science columnist Tora Couture. Right now, it is 4:30. Kate Lederich has the New Brunswick News.
2: Good afternoon. A New Brunswick doctor accused of sexual assault in 3 different hospitals has delayed his plea again. Sanjeev Sirpal is accused of sexually assaulting a patient in Sackville last year and is also facing charges in Edmundston and Amherst, Nova Scotia. As the CBC's Caitlin Beliveau reports, his plea and election have been repeatedly postponed for months.
3: Sanjeev Sirpal was scheduled to enter a plea and to choose how he wants to be tried Thursday, but his lawyer kicked that decision down the road instead. The 39-year-old is accused of sexually assaulting a patient he treated at the Sackville Memorial Hospital on February 12th. Defense lawyer TJ Burke appeared by phone Thursday. He told Judge Luc Labonté that he's been asking the Crown for disclosure since April and still doesn't have enough. Sirpal was expected to enter a plea last month, but several appearances were delayed. The Crown said Thursday it's taken longer than expected to get disclosure, but that there is enough to move ahead. Court dates have already been set for 3 other charges. Sirpal is facing 2 counts of sexual assault at the Cumberland Regional Care Center near Amherst last year. That trial is set to begin in November. He's also accused of sexual assault at the Edmundston Regional Hospital, which is scheduled to go to trial in February. Labonte set the next appearance for July 9th, when Sir Paul is expected to plea and elect for the Sackville charge. He is free with conditions pending his trial. His medical license has been suspended in New Brunswick and Nova Scotia. Caitlin Bellevaux, CBC News, Moncton.
2: A man from St. John who saved a teen from drowning has been given the Carnegie Medal for acts of extraordinary heroism. It's an award given to people in the U.S. and Canada who risked their lives to save others. Matthew Baxter was on a site survey visit at the Little River Reservoir in St. John in June of last year, before the beach was staffed with seasonal lifeguards. He says he heard some commotion from the water and a call for help.
4: Their friends were on the beach and pointing out and being like, oh, he needs help. And that's when it clicked. I went for a quick run down the hill and through the fence. And one of the folks from the city likes to put it that I kind of came through the fence like the Kool-Aid man and then out into the water. And thankfully, I remembered enough at least to get my helmet and my survey vest and my phone out of my pocket. But that was about it. All I had thought about before I hit the water.
2: Baxter says it wasn't exactly textbook life-saving, but he was able to talk the teen through the rescue, and the youth was still conscious when they touched land. Baxter says the award reflects him being at the right place, doing the right thing at the right time. Wildlife officials say as tempting as it is to intervene when a fawn is spotted alone and looking helpless, don't do it. Last week, the government of New Brunswick sent a note to leave fawns alone. Graham Forbes is a professor of forestry and environmental management at the University of New Brunswick and director of the NB Cooperative Fish and Wildlife Research Unit at UNB. He says fawns are well camouflaged and carry a low scent, so what appears to be abandonment is actually a strategy to avoid predators.
5: They'll pick almost anywhere, but usually a place with some vegetation that's fairly high, like ferns along a riverbank or maybe even in people's gardens or hay fields. And so as long as it's some degree of cover, at least for the beginning, that's a smart place to put the fawn.
2: Forbes says the only cause for concern is when a fawn appears injured or is wandering around aimless and bleeding, indicating the animal may be lost. There are a lot of ways to celebrate Canada Day, barbecues, live music, and fireworks, but a couple of New Brunswick cities had some firework snafus last night. Fog disrupted the show in St. John, meaning the sparks were at times impossible to see. John McKenzie is the deputy mayor of St. John. He says they made the best decision they could at the time.
6: So the fog was rolling in and they were monitoring it. And right up until about 10 to 10, we weren't sure. But they did get an opening there. There was a window. They shot a couple of tests up and the fireworks seemed to work okay. And they decided at that time that they were going to go with it. So about 5 after 10, the fog rolled back in. And there we were.
2: And while there were some complaints, others, like Raven Blue, appreciated the show.
7: Yeah, it was really foggy, but I really liked the visual effect of that. I thought it was great. It's like an Instagram filter, you know? It's just very hazy. And I think the city has been very shy about setting off fireworks in inclement weather, but I feel like it's a feature of our city and we should use it.
2: Deputy Mayor McKenzie says fireworks are always tricky when you live in a port city. And meanwhile, the city of Charlottetown says it plans to set off its fireworks display tonight. After having to cancel last night for safety reasons, the city says high winds blowing in the wrong direction could have created a fire risk. And that is the very latest CBC News for New Brunswick. For news anytime, you can visit our website at cbc.ca/nb. Vanessa?
0: Thank you so much, Kate.
2: You're welcome.
0: That is Kate Lederich in the newsroom this afternoon, taking a look now at the weather. As you know, we have yellow heat warnings in place right across the province. How hot is it? Well, it's 35 degrees in Fredericton. That's the hot spot. And once you factor in the humidity, it feels like 45. Now, it's not hot everywhere. If you need a break, head for Bas-Caraquette, 23 degrees there, although it still feels like 29 with the humidity. St. John is at 24, feels like 29. It is feels like 17 on Miscou Island. So there are places to go for a little bit of a break from this heat. And we also have severe thunderstorm watches in place for much of the province and warnings right now for Grand Lake and Queens County, as well as Moncton and the southeast. So that's certainly something to be aware of. Now, tonight we're looking at mainly to partly cloudy skies, a chance of showers and thunderstorms this evening and overnight, fog patches developing, the lows 17 to 20 degrees, except near 14 along the Fundy coast. So that's where you'll want to go if you're having some trouble sleeping at your own place. Tomorrow, a mix of sun and cloud, a chance of some isolated showers and thunderstorms in the morning in the south of the province, a chance of scattered showers and thunderstorms in the afternoon across the province. The highs tomorrow, 29 to 33 degrees, and once you factor in the humidity, it will feel like 35 to 40. Saturday, a mix of sun and cloud, a chance of some scattered showers and thunderstorms, looks like a break in the humidity, highs 26 to 30. And Sunday, a mix of sun and cloud, there is a chance of some isolated showers and the highs on Sunday between 22 and 26 degrees. Lots going on around the province. Here are some notes from our talkback line.
8: Hello, CBC listeners. It's Jamie Steele again. And yes, it's another musical event here in St. Andrews. This Friday, July 3rd at 8 p.m., the St. John String Quartet will present a program in the Bathhouse on Minister's Island. The Bathhouse is an acoustically joyous space, perfect for a small classical ensemble. The glass and stone rotunda with cathedral-like ceiling provides a pristine sound and a stunning view out across Passamaquoddy Bay. 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Tickets can be purchased online at www.ministersisland.net/concerts or by visiting Ministers Island's storefront at 159 Water Street in St. Andrews. So that's Friday, July 3rd, for the St. John String Quartet, showtime 8 p.m., but you can access the island anytime after 6:30. 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
0: Thanks so much for the calls. 1-855-SHIFT-NB is the number to dial with your public service announcements. That's 1-855-744-3862.

0: 20 minutes now before 5 o'clock. Well, if you were among the first people of this land, the Americas, having crossed over the Bering Land Bridge from modern-day Russia, you had to figure out how to survive. At the time, this new land was full of game, from small rodents to huge, intimidating woolly mammoths. A debate has been happening in anthropology about these early hunts. Did they focus on taking down one of the enormous herbivores, or did they stick to hunting smaller animals? Well, new research published in Science Advances addresses these questions, and science columnist Tora Couture has the evidence. Hello there.
1: Hi, Vanessa.
0: Okay, so did the first people in these lands go for broke and take down big game, or did they set their sights on perhaps, you know, less ambitious hunts, I suppose?
1: This new research says that invariably they went for the big game. Not just the big game, the biggest game that you could find at the time. Whether that was like woolly mammoths, we've got giant sloths, we've got mastodons, which are like elephant-like creatures. And this is all like happening just as people arrived in North America. So the first peopling of the Americas was people coming from the modern-day Russia, cross Beringia, and then moving into and across the Bering Land Bridge into modern-day Alaska and Yukon. Then that's 13,800 years ago, slowly radiating out eventually out to the East Coast, but also all the way down, arriving in Central and South America about 11,000 years ago. So we think over 10,000 years ago, there were some animals that were pretty darn cool there. And it looks like they were the preferred game, the preferred hunting targets of these Paleo-Indian people. And the Paleo-Indians were kind of dietary specialists. That's what they ate. They ate the biggest of the animals, and they actually didn't trap rodents or take down some smaller kind of game that might be easier. They went for the biggest animals.
0: Interesting. Okay. What kind of evidence did these researchers provide then to settle this debate?
1: Well, there wasn't like one piece of evidence, some eureka moment where they said, oh, this is the final nail in the coffin. It was more like an amalgamation and discovering just an undeniable pattern. Because they were talking about basically the entire Western Hemisphere of human settlement over 2,000 or 3,000 years, there were excavations of settlements, famous ones, you know, Fish Point Pond, some other areas in Western Canada and down into Central America. All of these excavations seemed to preferentially turn up big game bones. Now, the critics argued, well, you're going to find big stuff more often than you're going to find little stuff. So you're just not finding the little bones because you're saying that this woolly mammoth is an example of a kill site. What Jim Chatters argues in this paper is it's not just these excavations. It's the whole picture that's emerging, the whole pattern of all these kinds of different variables. And Jim Chatters is from McMaster University, and he's a co-author on this new study.
2: Big game, particularly mega herbivores, the largest game on the landscape, dominate not only numerically, but in terms of the biomass of food that they provided. So it looks like they're going after the biggest animals in the landscape. They're looking for the biggest package of food to feed the whole community for a while.
1: And so I sort of liken it to shopping more at Costco, you know, going right for the bulk food sources. And their tools were seemingly quite tailored to taking down big game. The darts, the throwing spears, even the butchering tools, and there was no evidence of traps or smaller game kind of hunting. You know, you wouldn't want to throw a big, thick spear at a small ferret of some kind, weasel of some kind that you could eat. Right. So it really does suggest that the big stuff is what they were going for.
0: That's interesting. Okay, so what does this change about how we understand this early American culture?
1: You know what? It changes a lot. When we think about culture, food plays an overestimated or underestimated role in determining culture. And when you're also dealing with the food source as also you're hunting for it or you're gathering for it, it shapes all kinds of how you move, what kind of settlements you might have. And so when we look at this whole picture of all of the human settlements that existed in that 13,000 year ago window, they all were very similar in their hunting strategy. So it really does suggest that there was this like pan-hemispheric culture, which is fascinating to think that the culture of the people hunting giant sloths weren't that different than the culture, especially the food culture, of people hunting the woolly mammoths up in the north. And part of what Jim Chatter's hypothesis is about how these people kind of moved around and did these hunts was being really hyper-nomadic.
2: For these early cultures, all of them are resident.

0: analogy, right? Like you camp in the Costco parking lot, you move your family to the food instead of moving food to the family.
1: Hmm. Good heavens. Okay. We don't have these giant animals anymore. Was this prolific hunting a part of that extinction?
0: Well, we probably didn't help. there was a study from a couple of years ago, it was about 2024, I think, that looked at giant sloths, and there was sort of tree giant sloths and ground dwelling giant sloths. And the ground dwelling ones went extinct almost immediately after humans arrived. And that really does suggest, and the conclusion from that paper was that, yeah, humans drove these to extinction. When we think about the woolly mammoths, we think of the mastodons, we think about these ultra megafauna. It's a bit harder. I mean, it's not, maybe the picture isn't as clear because it was also the end of the Ice Age. And at the end of the Ice Age, there was a climactic shift. And was that a stressor on the animals? Did it change their migratory routes, their breeding grounds, their, food sources? And did that stress them to the point where, okay, maybe the species wasn't doing great, humans arrive, and we deal the death blow? I think it's safe to say that humans have generally not been good for the survival of species historically. Mm. We're kind of the world's worst invasive species. But the degree to which our hand was played in the extinction is still maybe the next debate that needs to happen.
1: All right. Thanks so much for this tour. Appreciate it.
0: You're welcome.
1: That is our science columnist, Tora Couture. We speak with her just about every Thursday at this time. Well, coming up, a New Brunswick boat builder says living next to the highest tides in the world inspired his latest design. We'll hear all about Henry Bryan's wheelbarrow boat. First, though, we received a note in our inbox this morning about an upcoming event, and it reads, the Rishabucto High School class of 1976 will hold its 50th class reunion on the 19th of July. The event will be held at the Rishabucto Legion between 12 noon and 5 p.m. The event is open to all class members and their families. If you hear this announcement, they ask that you pass on the information to former classmates you may be in contact with. There is no cost for the event. Food and beverages are available at the Legion. The dress for the event is summer casual, and if you have questions, you can email kerwinclark@gmail.com. Here's a tune for the class of 76. This is Sweeney Todd with Roxy Roller.

0: Roxy. From 1976, that is Sweeney Todd with Roxy Roller. We are 8 minutes now before 5 o'clock. Well, a New Brunswick boat builder says living next to the highest tides in the world inspired his latest design. Harry Bryan has spent more than 50 years on the shores of Passamaquoddy Bay in Letet, sort south of St. George. The ladybug, as he calls it, takes inspiration from a wheelbarrow, so it can be easily pushed to the water at low tide. The CBC's Michael Heenan went to visit Harry Bryan in his workshop to learn more.
1: Okay, so what I normally do to launch it is to, I'll roll it down that ramp there, and then I'll go around here so I can push it in forward. Looking at the tide, it looks like I'll probably head for the stream to make it, otherwise it won't be deep enough for me to float.
2: So okay.
1: The ladybug came about because of our tides here. We had have had heavier dinghies. The usual dinghy weighs 125, 150 pounds, if 10, 12 feet long. It's a long carry down to low water here. So it seemed, and I had seen a small boat called the Farmer's Daughter, which was set up like a wheelbarrow. And it was actually designed in the Calais, Maine area, in this area, but it always seemed to me like its wheel was so skinny that it wouldn't do well for the softer mud and sand environments we have here. So I've put together as light and small a boat as I thought was practical, and a wide enough, fat enough wheel to keep itself up on soft sand, and it made a huge difference to our boating here. Whereas we used to have to wait for the tide to reach our boat, now we take the boat and go for the tide.
2: Just tell me a little bit more, if you can, about the uniqueness, I guess, of the Bay of Fundy in terms of like why this is necessary.
1: I think most everyone knows that we claim this to be the highest tides in the world here. And while it would be convenient for boaters if it was always high tide, that's not the way it goes. So anyone working on the water here or recreating on the water needs to take careful note of the tides for their coming, their going, the currents that are greater. It's a challenging place to keep a small boat because of the access to the shore. It's much more difficult than it would be in other areas. So it's hopefully this little boat here will open up the possibility for people for tending their own boats or just having a small boat that they can putt around and enjoy themselves and put right back on the shore in the pickup truck or whatever they need to do.

0: I was on your website just having a look around, and you've got that section about philosophy. What is your philosophy when it comes to boat building?
1: I think, if anything, it's to see if we can do something in a simpler way and something that involves our brains and our hands, which seems like that's the opposite of where technology is going today. So I am a great fan of hand tools. I've taught boat building, and I've taught hand tool use. And the satisfaction of creating something, and the sounds of hand tools, or the lack of sound, if you will, of hand tools, and the smell of the woods that you have time to consider when you're not worried about cutting your fingers off, and has always pushed me toward the hand tool work. And the idea that if I could make a living, such as it was, using hand tools, or largely hand tools, that not only would perhaps be unique nowadays, but it would be a direction which I'd think is a good thing for us all to think about.
0: And when we were chatting on the phone, you had sort of expressed that you didn't want to build yourself up too much, I guess. But I'm curious, what is it? So CBC crews have been here before. You've got the show in Maine, the woodworking thing, magazine articles. What is it about your work here that just attracts so much attention, including us asking to come today?
1: I'm not sure, to tell you the truth. Partly, I think it's handwork, and which we see in craft shows, which are very popular, whether it's knitting or pottery work or wood turning or everything. Seems to be an attraction for products made by people who still go slowly and use their hand. I don't know what it is necessarily that's attracted the TV crews to come here, but perhaps it's just the differentness, and I hope still the ability to set an example and to survive by using less.
2: Harry Bryan is a boat builder in Letet. He was speaking to the CBC's Michael Heenan. You can read more and see a really lovely video about the boat as well when you visit our website, cbc.ca/NB. Some nice photos there as well to enjoy. Nice evening read on a warm, warm day. Well, coming up on the next hour of the program, we will hear how a couple of Canada Day fireworks shows went awry last night. And checking in on cyanobacteria, the Hammond River Angling Association gives an update on some already spotted blooms, also gives us an idea of what they're doing to monitor blooms in the area. We'll talk about that. National and international news is straight ahead.

0: Welcome back. I'm Vanessa Vandervalk. This is Shift on CBC Radio 1. Well, the Canada Day fireworks displays did not go as planned in a couple of New Brunswick communities. In St. John, the fog got in the way, and in the Moncton-Riverview-Dieppe area, the fireworks caused a fire. We'll hear about it. Then, the Hammond River Angling Association is keeping a close watch on blue-green algae blooms. We'll look at how they are monitoring the situation and the risk to people and pets. And after the 5:30 news, the North Shore Mi'kmaq Tribal Council has some new tools to help communities evaluate the opportunities and the risks involved in critical mineral mining. We'll speak with the project lead. Kate Lederich is in the newsroom this afternoon. Hi there, Kate.
1: Hi, Vanessa. In the news, a New Brunswick doctor accused of sexual assault in three different hospitals has delayed his plea again. Sanjeev Sirpal is accused of sexually assaulting a patient in Sackville last year and is also facing charges in Edmundston and Amherst, Nova Scotia. Wildlife officials are asking people not to go near a fawn that may look alone and helpless. Last week, the government of New Brunswick sent out a note to leave fawns alone. The fawns are camouflaged, but they are still vulnerable. Much of eastern Canada continues to swelter with temperatures in the mid-30s. Environment Canada has issued heat warnings from Ontario to Halifax. It's also challenging for animals. At the Toronto Zoo, animals can choose to stay outside in the heat, but the zoo has options to keep them cool. And I'll have much more on these and other stories coming up for you at 5:30. Vanessa?
0: Thank you so much, Kate.
1: You're welcome.
0: That is Kate Lederich in the newsroom this afternoon. Well, it is a hot, hot day out there. We do have yellow heat warnings right across the province. We did have yellow severe thunderstorm warnings in a couple of communities in the last hour. Now, everywhere there is a watch everywhere for severe thunderstorms. So something to be aware of, certainly, as a possibility this evening. The hottest spot in the province is Fredericton at 35 degrees. It feels like 45 with the humidity. Coolest spot, Miscou Island, 17 degrees there. And there are other communities as well that aren't seeing quite the heat that some communities are. Tonight, we're looking at mainly to partly cloudy skies. There is a chance of showers and thunderstorms this evening and overnight. Fog patches developing, the lows overnight between 17 and 20, except closer to 14 along the Fundy coastline. Tomorrow, a mix of sun and cloud. There's a chance of isolated showers and thunderstorms in the morning in the south. A chance of scattered showers and thunderstorms in the afternoon right across the province. The highs tomorrow between 29 and 33. And once you factor in the humidity, it will feel like 35 to 40 degrees. Very, very warm. Saturday, a mix of sun and cloud. There's a chance of scattered showers and thunderstorms. Highs 26 to 30 degrees. And on Sunday, a mix of sun and cloud. A chance of isolated showers and high Sunday between 22 and 26 degrees. Well, there are certainly lots of ways that we celebrate Canada Day. Barbecues, live music, and often, of course, with fireworks. But a couple of New Brunswick cities have had some firework snafus last night. Fog disrupted the show in St. John, meaning the sparks were at times impossible to see. Last year's Canada Day fireworks were also disrupted by fog and ultimately postponed. The CBC's Mark Legere asked some people in St. John for their thoughts on this year's display.
2: Raven Blue.
3: So what was your experience of the fireworks last night?
2: Well, I wasn't really there for the fireworks. I was there for the music. And then when the fireworks started... Yeah, it was really foggy, but I really liked the visual effect of that. I thought it was great.
3: So tell me about the visual effect from your point of view.
2: Well, it's like an Instagram filter, you know? It's just very hazy, and I think the city has been very shy about setting off fireworks in inclement weather, but I feel like it's a feature of our city, and we should use it and just go with it. It looked great.
4: Name is Matt Reed.
3: So you were here last night for the fireworks. Was it foggy when you were looking up at them?
4: Slightly foggy, but the point was it was really good, well attended. A lot of young kids, which makes it so much more exciting. And they just loved it. And the music was playing, but the fireworks, the light in the sky just kept changing. You know, when they were not, foggy sounds as if it was not, you couldn't see anything, but you could see everything. And especially when it would go blue, then orange, and then yellow, all the different colors, red, everything. It was very, very nice.
3: And people around you seem to be enjoying it as well, too?
4: Yes. As I say, there was a whole bunch of young kids, and they were really enjoying it, getting out, getting lifted up with their dad on their shoulders, all the sort of things young kids would do, jumping about, really excited, pointing at different ones. You know, somebody would like this one because it had all this different color. Somebody would like this because it blew up completely. So it was really, really a great evening.
5: Hi, my name is Sarah Hebert.
3: And did you think about coming to the fireworks last night?
5: I didn't last night because it was so foggy out, I didn't think we would see them anyway. I kind of chuckled because it's like the joke of St. John that it's so foggy you can't see anything in the smog. So I seen the video and it was just like there's lighting around it, but you couldn't actually see the fireworks, unfortunately. So
3: were you disappointed you didn't make it down?
5: I was a little bit, but I mean, it was 10 o'clock and I work now, so. but I mean, I would have loved to, but the fog kind of deterred me. Had it been a clear, beautiful day, I definitely would have made an appearance.
6: It's Wendy Duggan.
7: Les Duggan.
3: So tell me, you came out to the fireworks last night. What was your impressions?
7: Well, we came out for the whole show on the boardwalk here, and it was great. First of all, the shows were fantastic.
6: Yeah.
7: The fireworks, it was foggy, so there wasn't much to see. We saw the kind of the sky taking a different shade of color, but there wasn't too much to see, but I appreciated the effort.
6: Yeah, for sure.
3: So did you enjoy them? Did you have expectations of them, or were you just out for the night?
7: We expected them probably to be canceled. So the fact that they made a try at it and we could see some of the lower ones, I thought it was great. It was we appreciated what the city tried to do.
6: Yeah. We're hoping they're going to go drone at some point. But
7: yes.
0: Some people in St. John who saw, or rather didn't see, the Canada Day fireworks due to the fog. Quick note here for listeners in the Fredericton area. The Westmoreland Street Bridge is closed in both directions because of a crash. So just be aware of that if you can choose a different way to go. Now, photos are circulating from the Tri-City Communities Canada Day fireworks show as well after a fire started at the launch site. Here's what Riverview Fire Chief Robin True told Radio Canada's Miriam Bro.
8: So we had, of course, a Canada Day fireworks display. And as our normal practice has been, we did have two firefighters on site with a brush truck and an incident commander as well. To assist with event coverage for the fireworks. After the fireworks displayed at about 10:15, we did have a relatively small fire on the banks of the Petticoatiac River in the Marsh area, adjacent to where the fireworks were displayed.
9: And can we confirm that the fireworks were the thing that sparked the fire?
8: Yeah, we'd say 99.9% accuracy. Yes, it would have been the fireworks that started the fire.
9: Okay. And do you have a number of how many firemen were on this site while the fire was there?
8: We responded with approximately 18 firefighters, and that included four firefighters from Moncton.
9: And all the rest of the firefighters were from Riverview?
8: That's correct. Yeah.
9: Okay, perfect. So the fireworks were held even though there was a fire ban for this region of the province. What was the justification, if you will, for still putting them on?
8: It was a collective decision that was made yesterday afternoon between Riverview, Moncton, and Dieppe. So the event is a kind of coordinated effort between the three municipalities. So we assessed the risk and had to make a determination if we could manage that risk, and we felt that we could. And we recognize, again, it's very difficult to sometimes reschedule these types of events. So with that in mind, we made the decision to proceed with the recognition that we could have a fire that we'd have to put out, which is what we did.
9: Mm-hmm. And do we have an idea of how long the fire was on and how long it took to put it out?
8: We were on scene for about 40 minutes before we had under control, and we were on scene for about an hour in total. We covered an area of approximately 0.1 to 0.2 hectares. That's an estimate. Of course, it occurred at night, so difficult to estimate the exact area, but fairly okay. Small.
9: And there's a little bit of incomprehension online because the people that live here know that they can't do a fire, but then the city does an event where there's fire. How can we, like, explain that to them?
8: Yeah, it's a good question. We do need to keep in mind that there's a difference between having a backyard fire, that's like a class one fire, which is designated by the province, and that's really what the burn indications that they put out each day at 2 o'clock is an indication of whether or not it's safe to have a class one campfire, for example. So of course on a day that's red, you shouldn't have, in the town of Riverview, our bylaw is set up that you can't have a campfire if we're in red during that day. But fireworks are a little bit different, so there's no provisions in our bylaw or any policy that restricts a display of fireworks as long as it has a permit. It doesn't have any relationship to the provincial burn index. So as a result of that, again, we went through that assessment of the risk and made the decision that we would be safe to proceed as long as we had mitigation measures in place, which included firefighters on site.
9: And knowing what we know now, if we have to do the same event next year and it's the same conditions with the fire ban and everything, is there going to be more reflection, I guess, from the city and the firemen?
8: Yeah, I would expect that the three municipalities will continue to, you know, discuss certainly this based on the small fire that we had last night and changing environment. That's just the reality of climate change, is we do have to certainly revisit policy decisions and procedures that we have. So it's certainly a discussion that I'm sure we'll have over the next year.
9: Perfect. So that was pretty much all of my questions, but was there anything else you wanted to add that we didn't touch on?
8: Just to recognize that each municipality, right, is the authority having jurisdiction. So when it comes to things like fireworks or backyard fire pits, that it really is important for residents to go to the website or reach out to the municipality to know what the regulations are with respect to backyard fires or fireworks, to make sure that they're following the regulations within their own local community, because it really is kind of scattered amongst the different municipalities in terms of what the regulations are.
0: Robin True is the Riverview Fire Chief. He was speaking there with Radio Canada's Miriam Bro. If you are wondering about current burn restrictions, still no burn on the eastern half of the province. There are restrictions on the western half of the province. The only communities, areas that are in green are St. John and Restigouche. Well, coming up, the Hammond River Angling Association raised the alarm earlier this week over some blue-green algae blooms or cyanobacteria. We'll speak with their project manager, Sarah Blinas. That's ahead. First, though, Halifax-based singer-songwriter Matt Hughes is playing a number of shows this week in the province. Tonight, he is at the Garrison Night Market in Fredericton. On July 4th, he'll be at Harmony House in St. John with Catherine Kennedy. July the 5th, he is at La Blue Casa in Moncton. And he has a new single out as well. This is Blackberries.

0: That is Matt Hughes with Blackberries. He will be at the Garrison Night Market tonight in Fredericton, St. John tomorrow, and Moncton on Saturday. Just about 22 minutes now past 5 o'clock. Well, given the heat that we are experiencing today, chances are pretty good that many of you may be looking to cool yourself at one of the province's many lakes, streams, and rivers. It's a good strategy, but you'll want to have a good look at the water before you wade in. The Hammond River Angling Association raised the alarm earlier this week over some blue-green algae blooms, or cyanobacteria. The blooms were spotted at Meenan's Cove Beach in Quispamsis. For an update and some information, we've reached Sarah Blinas. She is a project manager with the association. Good afternoon.
1: Good afternoon.
0: So have you been able to go back out to Meenan's Cove to check on the bloom?
1: Yes. So our team went out to Meenan's Cove around 12:30 today.
0: Really? And what did they see?
1: What we saw was that the water looked as it normally appears.
0: Okay. So that is positive?
1: It is positive, but we do want the public to understand that cyanobacteria blooms are highly unpredictable. So even though the water looked great at 12:30, now that we're back in the office, things may have shifted, or it could still be looking normal.
0: Okay, that is important. I mean, just how quickly can things change when it comes to these kinds of blooms?
1: Sure. So things can change within a matter of minutes to a matter of hours, or sometimes it takes a few days, if not weeks, for a full surface bloom to develop.
0: Okay. And if you have had a bloom, are you more likely to then have additional blooms?
1: In theory, yes. If you've had a bloom in the past, it indicates that there is a higher level of nutrients that are entering that waterway. So unless we've done something to decrease the amount of nutrients, chances are a location that has had a cyanobacteria bloom in the past is more susceptible to having one again in the future.
0: Okay. Now, if it looks pretty much normal there now, does that mean there isn't bloom activity, or is it that simple? Does it require some sort of testing?
1: It would indicate that there is still a potential for a bloom where it has bloomed in the past. Cyanobacteria can be kind of tricky because in it has tiny bubbles or vacuoles, which means the cyanobacteria is able to travel up and down the water column, or it could be that the bloom is fully dispersed either by wind action or wave action.
0: Interesting. Now, I also understand that you have something called a cyano tracker.
1: Yes, we do. We have 19 cyano trackers that are deployed across the Wollastook-St. John River watershed. So that's all the way up from the Tobeak and Nashwauk, Oromocto, Jemseg, Grand Lake, into St. John, Kennebecasis, and throughout the Hammond River. So these are solar-powered devices, and they collect data readings for us every 30 minutes and upload them onto a dashboard. So we're getting real-time water quality monitoring of water temperature, air temperature, phycocyanin, chlorophyll, and turbidity.
0: That is a lot of information. When did you set these up, Sarah?
1: Sure. So we've had these trackers running for the past 4 years now.
0: Wow. That's an awful lot of information. And then you put that on a website. So is this something that anybody can look at?
1: So right now we have our data that is publicly accessible through the Atlantic Data Stream through their portal on their website.
0: Okay. And what is it telling you now? Are there any other areas that are of concern at this point, especially in a hot day like this? I know that that can be a bit of an issue.
1: For sure. So right now we are experiencing a large-scale surface bloom within Darling's Lake. That would be within the Hammond River watershed.
0: Okay.
1: And there is some sporadic cyanobacteria surface blooms in the Kennebecasis River near where the Kennebecasis and the Hammond River meet. I know Lake Herkert towards Fredericton is experiencing an active bloom right now. And these are just the areas that we have cyano trackers deployed in. And then a couple of other areas like Lake Utopia and up in the Kushabaquak, they're also experiencing some cyanobacteria so far this year.
0: Wow. Okay. And I mean, we have certainly talked about cyanobacteria, blue-green algae in the past, but why are you keeping track of it in this way? I mean, it is a concern for people, for pets, all kinds of things. What's the danger?
1: Sure. So the danger for people and pets is that sometimes the cyanobacteria can produce toxins which are harmful to both human health and wildlife. We're also trying to collect data to better understand potential nutrient pathways. And that's something that we can all play a role in helping, be that through decreasing our use of lawn fertilizer, being more conscientious on our pet waste and livestock waste, making sure our septic tanks are in good working order and well-maintained, and ensuring that we have a nice riparian buffer, so lots of trees and vegetation along the water's edge. In areas that have higher nutrient hotspots that are leading to cyanobacteria, that helps tell us where we might be able to engage with the public and landowners on working with for a solution.
0: Okay, so this is reminding all of us that we have a role in not feeding the bloom, I suppose.
1: Exactly. So if we can decrease the nutrients, we're actually decreasing the cyanobacteria food. And that is something that we all have an active role to play in.
0: Okay. Now, it's not always clear. You know, people may not notice there's a bloom. They may have been near the water, may have had a pet near the water. Is there something that they should be looking for that would indicate there could be a problem, for example, with a dog?
1: Sure. So if you're experiencing, if your pet is experiencing vomiting or it is shaking, or having seizures, or just essentially acting outside of its normal behavior, we would definitely recommend that you take your pet to see a veterinarian.
0: Okay. And if you are headed out to a waterway, is there anything that you should be looking for that would indicate you should be careful or perhaps choose a different place to be?
1: Absolutely. So you can go on to the Department of Environment and Local Government and the Public Health Advisory for Cyanobacteria, and they keep it updated on which bodies of water are currently experiencing a cyanobacteria bloom. And if anyone's in any doubt, we encourage them to reach out to their local Department of Environment branch or reach out to their local watershed group. There are watershed groups throughout New Brunswick that would be more than happy to help answer any questions, or if you take a picture of the water that you're just not quite sure on, you can send that to any of our watershed partners like ACAP St. John or the Belisle Watershed Coalition, the Nashwauk or Oromocto, and all of these groups would be happy to help the public.
0: That is very helpful. Very helpful indeed. Before I let you go, why is heat something that seems to feed these kinds of blooms?
1: For sure. So like most bacteria, they thrive in warmer temperatures, and that just increases cell production.
0: All right. Thank you so much for this, Sarah. Really appreciate your time.
1: Oh, no problem at all. Thank you for calling.
0: Take care. Bye-bye.
1: Bye.
0: Sarah Blinas is a project manager with the Hammond River Angling Association. Well, coming up, a new online tool aims to help Mi'kmaq communities in New Brunswick evaluate opportunities in the critical mineral industry. We'll speak to Sean Dalton with the North Shore Mi'kmaq Tribal Council about it. That's ahead. Right now, it is 5:30. Kate Lederich has the New Brunswick News.
2: Good afternoon. A doctor accused of sexually assaulting patients in hospitals in New Brunswick and Nova Scotia has delayed his plea again. Sanjeev Sirpal is accused of sexually assaulting a patient in Sackville last year and is also facing charges in Edmundston and Amherst, Nova Scotia. The 39-year-old was scheduled to enter a plea and to elect in Moncton Provincial Court today. Instead, his lawyer said he did not have sufficient disclosure from the Crown. The case has been delayed several times in the past few months. Judge Luc Labonte said there is enough disclosure to move ahead. He adjourned the case until July the 9th, when Sirpal is expected to enter a plea on the Sackville charges. Trial dates have been set starting this fall for his other charges. He remains free on conditions pending his trial. There is no relief in sight as temperatures continue to soar across much of eastern Canada. Environment Canada is warning stifling humidity could stick around into the weekend. And with that hot weather comes the risk of thunderstorms, such as the one that struck Ottawa on Canada Day. Selena Alders reports.
3: Torrential rainfall and thunderstorms put a damper on Canada Day in the nation's capital. Fireworks and celebrations were canceled in Ottawa, and overland flooding shut down parts of the city. Lane Johnson is counselor for College Ward.
4: I mean, I'm a little bit beyond words. I mean, there it was a historic storm.
3: People are now cleaning up from the storm and are doing so during a punishing heat wave. Kate LeClaire is a meteorologist with Environment Canada.
5: We have maximum temperatures going up to about 32 degrees with humidex near 42.
3: Heat warnings are also in effect for southern Quebec and the Maritimes.
6: Cramps, dehydration, excessive sweating, and then you start to get headaches and nausea.
3: Chris Schmid with St. John Ambulance says these are the signs of heat exhaustion. He says Canadians should stay hydrated and rest in the shade when possible. Selena Alders, CBC News, Halifax.
2: Meanwhile, animals are also looking for ways to beat the heat. At the Toronto Zoo, animals can choose to stay outside in the heat, but the zoo has options to keep them cool. Grant Furness is the director of wildlife operations at the zoo.
7: We even go as far as icy treats, like fruiticles for our vegetarian animals, and then more carnivorous treats for the polar bears and tigers and things like that. We have water misters, we have hoses, we have sprinklers.
2: The extreme heat could last into the weekend in some regions of the country. There are a lot of ways to celebrate Canada Day: barbecues, live music, and fireworks. But a couple of New Brunswick cities had some fireworks snafus last night. Fog disrupted the show in St. John. John McKenzie is the deputy mayor. McKenzie says some people were able to see the fireworks quite well, but others couldn't see them at all.
8: You don't want to cancel unless you absolutely have to. And we tried right up to the last minute to make sure this happened. And we didn't want it to cancel unless we really had to. And so we went ahead with it. And then Mother Nature said, yeah, you should have canceled.
2: Matt Reed says he couldn't see the fireworks clearly, but that didn't matter.
9: Really good, well attended. A lot of young kids, which makes it so much more exciting. And they just loved it. And the music was playing, but the fireworks, the light in the sky just kept changing. You know, when they went up, foggy sounds as if it was not, you couldn't see anything, but you could see everything. And especially when it would go blue, then orange, and then yellow, all the different colors, red, everything. It was very, very nice.
2: Deputy Mayor McKenzie says it's always tricky to schedule fireworks when you live in a port city. A New Brunswick man who saved a teen from drowning last year has been recognized with the Carnegie Medal for acts of extraordinary heroism. Matthew Baxter was doing a site survey visit with the City of St. John at the Lil River Reservoir last June before the beach was staffed with seasonal lifeguards. He heard a commotion about 100 feet from shore and quickly sprung into action. Baxter says he pushed through a section of fence surrounding the construction site and rushed into the water, still wearing his steel-toed boots.
10: So I hit the water, and the water was it was pretty brisk that morning, I won't lie. And I think that's when it hit me, like the realization of, oh, this is happening, because everything up to that point, I would say, it just felt fairly instinctual. Between, I guess, years and years of swimming lessons and doing some training with the military and stuff. So that was where that happened. And then finally, I think it clicked in on the way out.
2: The Carnegie Award is given to people in the U.S. and Canada who put themselves in extreme danger to save the lives of others. Wildlife officials are asking people not to go near a fawn that may look alone and helpless. Last week, the government of New Brunswick sent out a note to leave fawns alone. Graham Forbes is a professor of forestry and environmental management at the University of New Brunswick and director of the NB Cooperative Fish and Wildlife Research Unit at UNB. He says the fawns are camouflaged, but they are vulnerable.
11: They can move, walk, a couple hours after birth, but they're not very fast. So they have a hard time outrunning anything. So the strategy seems to be to lay low, not move. And for about 2 weeks, 10 days to 2 weeks, most of the time, they'll just stay put. And people could go right up to them and pick them up if they wanted. They're so attuned to that strategy of just staying still.
2: Forbes says the mother deer is generally 100 meters away, foraging for food, and returns to her baby every 12 hours or so to feed. And that is the very latest CBC News for New Brunswick. For news anytime, you can visit our website at cbc.ca/nb. Vanessa?
0: Thank you so much, Kate.
2: You're welcome.
0: Have a terrific evening.
2: You too.
0: Okay, bye-bye.
2: Bye.
0: That is Kate Lederich in the newsroom this afternoon. So we do have yellow heat warnings across most of the province, with the exception of right along the Fundy coast, and also severe thunderstorm watches really for all of the province. So we've got some weather. And in terms of current temperatures, CFB Gagetown is now your hotspot, just over 34 degrees there. And it feels like 42 once you factor in the humidity. Just 17 degrees, though, at Miscou Island, as well as Point Lepreau. It's 21 in St. John. So some options of places to go if you need to cool off. Tonight, we're looking at mainly to partly cloudy skies. There's a chance of showers and thunderstorms this evening and overnight. Fog patches developing. The lows overnight between 17 and 20 degrees, except closer to 14 right along that Fundy coast. Tomorrow, a mix of sun and cloud. There's a chance of isolated showers and thunderstorms in the morning in the south of the province. A chance of scattered showers and thunderstorms in the afternoon across the province. Highs 29 to 33 degrees. Once you factor in the humidity, it will feel like 35 to 40. Now, Saturday, it looks like we will start to see that humidity break. A mix of sun and cloud. There is still a chance of scattered showers and thunderstorms. Highs 26 to 30 degrees. And Sunday, a mix of sun and cloud. A chance of isolated showers and highs between 22 and 26 degrees.

0: 22 minutes now before 6 o'clock. Well, a new online tool aims to help Mi'kmaq communities in New Brunswick evaluate opportunities in the critical mineral industry. The North Shore Mi'kmaq Tribal Council recently launched its New Brunswick Critical Minerals Story Map and Data Viewer. The goal is to help communities learn about mining, what potential there is in their area, as well as the risks. Sean Dalton is the project lead. Good afternoon.
1: Good afternoon.
0: So why was it important to create these tools?
1: So North Shore has a critical minerals and mining project, the goal of which is really, broadly speaking, to increase literacy and capacity among our member First Nations so that when it comes time to have conversations about critical minerals and mining, they're doing so from a position of knowledge and authority. And so there's a lot of information out there about critical minerals. There's a lot of information out there about mining. It's a very complex industry, as I'm sure you're aware, with supply chains from all over the world interacting to create the things that we use on a daily basis. New Brunswick has several occurrences of critical minerals and other resources that are in the ground. And we created these two digital tools to really sort of tell the story of why critical minerals are so important right now in our global economy, in our national economy, and in our local economy, what they contribute to the material things that we use in the course of the day. And we really want to synthesize all that information and pull it together in what's called a story map. So that's the first online platform that we have developed that really just tells the story of critical minerals and where they are in New Brunswick, why they're so important, and really then potentially what are the opportunities for our member communities to take advantage of these of critical minerals in New Brunswick.
0: So you're really trying to make this information as accessible as possible.
1: Exactly. So there are several different pieces to it. There's, first of all, where are the minerals and what are they? And is it really viable to get them out of the ground? And if so, what's that going to look like? And when will that happen? And what are the most obvious and immediate opportunities? And then there are also, of course, lots of pieces around where those minerals get processed. And there's a policy piece to it. And there's a regulatory framework. There's federal rules. There are provincial rules. So we're really trying to synthesize all that information into digestible chunks that are available in the story map so people can go back to it repeatedly and sort of take in information and think it through. And then hopefully all the questions that they would subsequently have are then answered later in the story map.
0: Boy, how did you put these tools together? I mean, you had to do all the research that you're trying to save others from needing to do.
1: Yes and no. So we hired a couple of consultant companies to work with us. So we've been working closely with Slislop and Strum and ICE, which stands for Indigenous and Community Engagement. And so they really pulled together from publicly available information the story of the story of the critical minerals in New Brunswick. And then we worked together to kind of weed out what was not as front and center for our community members in our thinking, and kind of weed out like the complexity so that we can really kind of zero in on what's important. The other piece that we have is an ArcViewer online GIS platform. So that's a series of digital maps that are available publicly, mostly from either federal or provincial data sources. And so those are layers of maps you can turn off and on. And so you can kind of look at what's the relationship between where those minerals may lay and where our communities are and where water courses are and where forests are and sort of get a sense of where the minerals and mines will be in relation to other features of the landscape.
0: I see. So you could use the story map and then the data viewer sort of together to really understand the full picture.
1: Exactly.
0: What opportunities do potentially exist in some of New Brunswick's Mi'kmaq communities when it comes to these critical minerals?
1: So there are several different opportunities. Obviously, the first one would be direct employment in the mining industry, if people are interested in that, and also sort of adjacent to the mining industry. So these are considered to be linked to the mining industry, but not necessarily directly in a mine, right? So things like accommodations and catering services and that sort of thing. So there are business opportunities and direct job opportunities.
0: So certainly there could be some benefits. I know that the tools also highlight some of the risks. And what are you seeing there?
1: Well, it's mining, yeah. Right? So our federal government and our provincial government are working on legislation and regulation that really sort of tightens up our rules around mining. But at the end of the day, there are risks associated with mining, right? So the other part of this project is really kind of bring best practices to New Brunswick around mining and critical minerals. And so there's a lot of work that's going on in academia and sort of applied research with mining companies in Western Canada, primarily to try innovative practices in the mining industry. And as I'm sure you're aware, there's sort of a global movement in the global north to what's called onshore and friendshore mining. And so that means bringing mining back to our countries so that we're not so reliant on foreign supply chains for our minerals. Mm-hmm. And in order to do that, really, the social license to proceed is pretty important. So that's why information is critical, in my opinion, for community members and the general public to be able to come to these conversations, A, with a sense of what are responsible mining practices and are we going to carry them out in a responsible way in New Brunswick, which the province has committed to on paper and verbally with their critical mineral strategies. And how are we going to mitigate risks that will occur? And how are we going to plan for both closure and hopefully what's called progressive reclamation? So in that process, as different sections of a mine are mined, you can actually close that section of the mine and test out closure materials and processes. If each mine is different, the geology is different in different parts of the world. And so what's possible in terms of closure changes depending upon where you are. So in our opinion, and actually this is my opinion, best practice is to really sort of try out mining closure as you're going along with the mine and not wait till 20 or 30 years down the road when you have a huge mining facility and then start closure. That, I think, reduces the environmental risk and I think also increases community confidence in the mining process as reclamation happens while the mine is still in operation. And then there are also lots of other really sort of innovative technologies that are being tried out around things like biochar as a soil amendment. Biochar can also be used for tailings pond cleanup so that biochar is a wood product that if you put it in tailings ponds, in certain tailings ponds with certain conditions that the heavy metals will adhere to the biochar and then you can skim it out. So it's actually a way to clean tailings ponds. Mm-hmm. So lots of really innovative, interesting work going on out there. We in March hosted our first of two sort of summits associated with this particular project and brought folks from across Canada to New Brunswick to share their experiences and practices in other places.

0: and then stewardship over the long haul with a space that has been mined.
1: Yeah.
0: So
1: yeah.
0: Also lots of opportunities in terms of that environmental stewardship role.
1: So you have been having these discussions. What is your sense of the interest level from communities in getting involved in this industry? I mean, what are you hearing?
0: I'm hearing that there's an interest in mining. I'm hearing that some of these mines are going to happen far in the future. There are only a few that are sort of imminent at the moment. And so because there isn't something particular right now to respond to, there's this sort of, what's the word I'm looking for? There's sort of like a sleeping interest in getting involved in mining. But until there's something immediately to do,
1: right?
0: So I don't have anybody knocking the door saying, I want to work in the mining industry. Where do I start? But we are looking at the next phase of this project is really sort of look at what are the training needs and opportunities? What are the business opportunities? And, you know, what's the capacity building that might be required for people to really take advantage of those opportunities? And, you know, I should say from the outset, this is not, I'm not advocating for mining.
1: Yeah.
0: So really our job is really to bring the best information to the table and then to facilitate, take our guidance from community and facilitate what they want to have happen next. So if it's business development, that's great. We'll help them sort of figure out how to do that. If it's training on, you know, boots on the ground, we want to work on the ground in the mining sector. What does that look like in terms of capacity and how do we facilitate that to happen?
1: Right, right. At this point, this is just about information. And how important do you think it is that an organization like yours be able to provide this kind of information, this sort of in-depth information to communities while they are evaluating what possibilities there might be and whether there is any interest?
0: I think it's very important. So North Shore, there are 7 member communities in North Shore. The information that we've generated is available to everybody. It's online, it's publicly available. So just because we have 7 member communities doesn't mean that that information that we've gathered is exclusively available to them. However, without good information, you can't make good decisions. Right. And so I think it's very important that people have the full story in front of them. Also, North Shore's role in this is sort of technical services. We have nothing to do with consultation, sort of in that duty to consult legal framework. And
1: right.
0: So because of that, I think it's a unique position that North Shore is in the sense that we're really just here to provide information and to help. Right. So we're like a technical services folks. So if there's some question that hasn't been answered in all of the information that we have generated and synthesized, then we're happy to go do the research and find out more and then bring that to people. So we very much see both the story map and the ArcGIS viewer as living tools. And as we develop, as we generate more information, they will be updated.
1: All right. Really interesting. Thank you so much for your time today, Sean. Really appreciate it.
0: Thanks, Vanessa.
1: Sean Dalton is the project lead with the North Shore Mi'kmaq Tribal Council. Well, Alan Doyle plays the first night of the new Maritime Music Fest in Miramichi tomorrow night, along with the East Pointers, Loviette, and Marion. Here is Alan Doyle with a warm weather tune. This is Take It Easy With Me.

0: That is Alan Doyle with Take It Easy With Me. He will be in Miramichi tomorrow for the new Maritime Music Fest. 7 minutes now before 6 o'clock. Well, pigeons, they're everywhere and they drive some people crazy. In Halifax, a few pigeons were even found dead recently after eating corn laced with poison. But they haven't always been disliked and targeted by humans. Here's the CBC's Andy Mullins with a brief history of pigeons.
1: Pigeons, often seen huddled on narrow ledges in our cities, are viewed by many as pests. But it wasn't so long ago when humans had a much different opinion. In fact, there was a time when the birds were so valued by us that only the rich were permitted to keep them.
2: There's this really, really long history of pigeon keeping. There have been periods of time when pigeons were sort of seen as like, you know, the Ferrari of birds. Like you would show off your fancy pigeons and you would forbid the poor from getting anywhere near them. And
1: that's really Rosemary Mosco. She's a science writer currently based in Kingston, Ontario. She wrote a book called A Pocket Guide to Pigeon Watching, Getting to Know the World's Most Misunderstood Bird. Mosco says the pigeons we see today are the result of many years of breeding.
2: And now there are very few, if any, pure wild pigeons left. And the pigeons that we see in our cities in Canada are the descendants of an animal that's been domesticated for millennia and was very intentionally imported.
1: Many of us have heard the stories of the carrier pigeon, how it was used to send messages during wars. Throughout history, pigeons were also kept as food and for racing. And their feces can be used as fertilizer, as well as in the making of leather and gunpowder. But with the advent of modern technologies, including the mass production of chickens for meat, pigeons have become obsolete.
2: We forgot why it was here and sort of started getting annoyed that this creature was invading our personal space.
1: So why are they still in our cities? Jeremy Lundholm is a biologist based in Halifax.
3: I mean, in some ways, it's like the problem we have with rats here. It's like we are creating great habitat for them, and we're providing them with lots of resources.
1: Lundholm is no bird expert, but he did contribute to a book on pigeons and their natural habitat. That was 30 years ago, but perhaps unsurprisingly, the history of pigeons is a relatively understudied area. The book's hypothesis looks at how the earliest human shelters, from caves to artificial caves, mimicked pigeons' native cliff-like habitat.
3: Some of the critters that were already adapted to that kind of rocky habitat, they came with us. And so pigeons is that classic example where it's like, yeah, you see pigeons like on window ledges up high, you know, on a high rise, on people's balconies where we don't want them. And it's like, yeah, well, we built their ideal habitat and we built way more of it than exists in the natural world.
1: Pigeon keeping continues to be a thing. It's just not as prevalent today. In fact, pigeon racing happens right here in Nova Scotia. David Ottaway runs the Central Nova Racing Pigeon Club.
4: I know what the general public thinks about pigeons, and a lot of our pigeon flyers have the same opinion of town pigeons, and they're a nuisance. But the ones in the backyard certainly are not.
1: With the truth of the pigeons set free, there's one question that remains. Are we responsible for the creatures our ancestors took under their wings? While it's a difficult question, Mosco says we certainly don't need to roll out the red carpet for them.
2: I think it's okay to use non-lethal methods to keep them off of certain surfaces. I think that's not being necessarily disrespectful to pigeons. And if you love having pigeons on your balcony, go for it.
1: And if you're not keen on nestling up with the birds, Mosco says there are other ways to help. Supporting rescues as well as changing the conversation around pigeons are both valuable. As for Lundholm, he has a few ideas for managing pigeon populations.
3: The food supply is one thing, but I do wonder about the physical design of the buildings and whether, you know, if we had more vegetation on buildings instead of these nice flat ledges where pigeons love, if maybe that would help as well.
1: He also wonders if encouraging more predators to nest in cities, such as the peregrine falcon, might make a difference. For CBC Radio, I'm Andy Mullins.
0: Thanks so much for that, Andy. Yeah, I know somebody who still races pigeons today, and gosh, does he love those birds. Loves them. Well, coming up next on Your World Tonight, in a deal struck with BC Premier David Eby, the federal government has promised to uphold a ban on oil tankers on BC's ecologically sensitive North Coast. That doesn't mean a pipeline isn't coming. Alberta Premier Danielle Smith is set to make an announcement this evening amid speculation. The proposed pipeline could now go through southern BC. That story and more is coming up on Your World Tonight. Next here on CBC Radio, I'm Vanessa Vandervolk. Stay cool. We'll talk again tomorrow. Good night.

Suzanne Wright was fast asleep at home in Leicester, England, when she was jolted awake by the nonstop buzzing of her phone. When she got up to check it, she found herself looking at video from the doorbell camera at her 87-year-old mother's house. Video

0: That's new music by William Prince, a song called Lighthearted. William Prince will perform at the Calgary Stampede later this month, and he recently announced a bunch of dates on the West Coast in November. And that's it for the podcast today. 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We're at CommotionCBC. I'm Rad Simon Play, sitting in for Alamin Abdel Mahmoud, and I'll see you tomorrow.
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